0: Both arrived under a contract a jury later found illegal. Every actor in this entire story is standing inside a rule that somebody had purchased. So if I tell you that the market would sort all of this out, I'm telling you about something we've actually never tried. We've never done that. Not with companies like this. For 80 years, we've blamed the wrong people. There's a villain in a boardroom and everybody's satisfied and nobody looks any further because that villain, he's in the boardroom. Get him. Meanwhile, the actual mechanism, an ordinance happens in a city council meeting that no reporter covered. Everybody thought was about safety. It's still sitting out in the open, working perfectly in your own town this year. And it happens at the federal government level just as easily. It's all about safety. The conspiracy you can name is almost never telling, is never the one that is what you're actually worried about. The jitney ride was a nickel. Streetcar was a nickel. Same price. One of them was a favor from the government. The other was just a man in the car who thought, I was allowed to try. Guess which one of them they outlawed? In the end, guess which one of these companies, the small guys who are like, I can beat this. I can save 95 cents on every dollar. That guy or the big guys who have just invested billions and billions and billions of dollars, who have all of it to lose. Guess which one is going to win? And it's all going to be in the name of safety. More in a minute.
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0: And welcome back. I'm here with Sarah Geiger-Bean, my co-host, designer with Wimberg Landscaping, and Ron Rothis of the Arbor Doctor, owner of the Arbor Doctor, and also a great horticulturist and arborist, but also a real weather guru kind of guy. So what we all want to know is, this has been one crazy summer for the Midwest, at least, and probably most of the country. We got that El Nino thing going on. What should we look for? What should we expect with the fall and the winter weather?
1: Predicting the weather.
0: Right?
1: Why don't we talk about plants?
0: Yeah. Just kidding. Yeah. Predicting plants, is that really any easier?
1: Yeah. We do have a very strong El Nino right now. And El Nino is a warming of the waters in the Pacific Ocean off the South American coast. Mm-hmm. And you might say, well, what does that have to do with North America? Well, it influences the jet stream and causes kind of a domino effect in other parts of the world and downstream. For example, it's the strengthened subtropical jet stream causes a lot of wind shear in the Atlantic Ocean, which suppresses hurricanes. And you may or may not have noticed that we're in September and we've had no hurricanes
0: yet
1: in the Atlantic.
0: Which is absolutely amazing and awesome.
1: Right.
0: Yeah.
1: So that's an effect of the El Nino, but that strengthened subtropical jet stream has a profound effect on North America. And all we can really do is go by climatology, what's happened in the past, what we think is going to happen this year. And it can be really complicated in weather because there are other factors. So this year it's looking like a lot of precipitation, probably into the Southwest United States, maybe California.
0: They could use it.
2: Yeah.
1: And then the Southern United States, the jet stream being suppressed the way it is, could it yield a drier than normal winter?
0: Ooh, they don't need that.
1: In the Great Lakes, in the Ohio Valley.
0: Oh, so the South will be drier and
1: the Great South Lakes will be wetter.
0: Oh, South will be wetter.
1: Yeah.
0: Oh, that's good.
1: Yeah.
0: Because are they still in a drought in Georgia? And
1: yes.
0: They still
1: are. The only state that has no abnormally dry or drought conditions right now in the U.S. Drought Monitor mm-hmm. is Ohio.
0: Yeah, we've got everybody else's rain, I think.
1: Right.
0: Yeah. So
1: everybody else, to one degree or another, is at least dealing with a little bit of dryness and some a lot of dryness.
0: Okay. But we're going to get drier. The Midwest and the Great Lakes is
1: it looks like the winter is going to be drier than normal. That's what's expected. Now, there's always the intangibles that go with that. If that subtropical jet stream is a little bit further north than expected, then precipitation could get a little bit further north.
0: Then we're looking at ice all through Kentucky, Tennessee, and that area.
1: Something like that. So it could get some deep, because even the northern half of the country looks like it's going to be warmer than normal. The southern part of the country may be a little cooler than normal because of all the storminess.
0: Yeah.
1: Puts the Ohio Valley kind of in between those two, but probably somewhat on the warm side. But even, you know, when you average warm, that doesn't mean you can't get snow.
0: Oh,
1: it looks
0: right.
1: Like with storms going along the south and then possibly up the East Coast, we could get some, you know, pretty strong storm systems on the East Coast this year.
0: Those nor'easters.
1: Yeah.
0: Yeah.
1: Which with a warmer pattern could mean rain along the coast, but then snow inland, like in the Appalachians or inland from the coast. If one of those storms were to move further north, you could get a big snowstorm in the Ohio Valley, despite the drier conditions. The biggest snow ever in Cincinnati from one system, the record, 18 and a half inches, was during an El Nino winter.
0: Okay.
1: When a rogue storm kind of set up in the East Coast and pushed tons of moisture back.
0: Huh.
1: And we got, it was a very warm.
0: What year was that?
1: It's in the 90s, I think.
0: Yeah, I think I remember the 18 inch.
1: Yeah.
0: Snowfall. Yeah.
1: It was crazy. And I mean, just a couple of days later, it was in the 50s again.
0: Yeah. And it all melted into the brown slush.
1: Yeah.
0: When I think of, you know, drier days in winter, I always think of cold, really cold, like the clear blue skies, real dry, crisp, 15, you know, maybe even zero. But we're going to have a drier winter and also a warmer one.
1: That's what it looks like.
0: Interesting.
1: Yeah. Because with the with the El Nino, you tend to get what's called a split flow, where the subtropical jet stream is really strong to the south. There's a separate jet stream to the north. And when they merge is when you tend to get a lot of cold air that comes down. Mm-hmm. When they're separated, the cold air tends to stay up in Canada and further north. And so that's kind of what's projected for this year. But that doesn't mean at some point during the winter that you couldn't get a polar vortex type situation where that northern jet stream gets temporarily pushed south. If you get a temporary infusion of cold air, you could get a blast of cold air and a pretty big winter storm. So you can never rule that type of thing out. But I think the general pattern does not favor that, a lot of that happening this year.
2: Mm. So in the forecast, what would you say our chances are of survival, of surviving this winter and fall?
1: It's pretty good, actually.
2: Would you call it like 90, in the 90%
1: title? Yeah, I think we'll probably be able to talk next spring.
2: Okay, which we'll do. Yeah, I'll look forward to that. Yeah. I'll just put it on the calendar now, so maybe, yeah. You know, and knock on wood and have
1: and
2: a little rabbit.
1: If we don't survive, it doesn't matter that it's on your calendar or not. So
3: that's the spirit.
2: They found my frozen body just inches away from my calendar. I don't know what that means. So short term, what are we looking at, right? Like in the next few weeks or in the next month or so?
1: Well, the good news, at least for people in the Great Lakes and Ohio Valley, is that the heat wave in Cincinnati, where we originate, we've had at least 10 90 degree days in September.
2: Which is insane.
1: That's coming to an end.
2: Oh, okay.
1: And it looks like highs this week are going to be back down into the low to mid 70s. We could even have a day when it doesn't make it into the 70s.
2: Okay.
1: I mean, it's going to be much, much cooler this week. Some more rain is in the forecast in the Great Lakes and Ohio Valley. In fact, there could be quite a lot of flooding in the lower Great Lakes north of Cincinnati. It's going to stay hot down in the southern plains and maybe the central plains for a while, gradually cooling off. It does look like fall could be a little bit cooler than normal in the Great Lakes and the Ohio Valley before we get into that kind of transition into the winter pattern.
2: Hmm. So my pool is still open. It's going to be 87 tomorrow. I should jump in there and take advantage of it, because once those colder nights come in, the heat just leaves the pool in droves.
1: It'll suck it right out.
2: And I'm not any good at all with cold water. No. It's like it has to be bath water, kind of.
1: Yeah, I think bath water days are numbered.
2: Yeah, yeah. Well, I look forward to swimming. Thanks for the update on the weather. That's really good. And also for your comments about hydrocephalus before. Again, your website's amazing. Arbordoctor.com. It has the links and everything on the blog part of it for hydrocephalus, but you also have some amazing links and blogs about weather there. So it's fascinating. You can really use up a lot of time checking it out, but it is so interesting. So thank you, Ron, for that. When we come back, Corey Christopher is going to join us. And so we'll have four of us here in the studio, and we'll start talking about the confluence between gardens and nature. You won't want to miss that.
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And welcome back. You're listening to Let's Garden with Scott Berline. I'm here with a trio of experts on gardening for nature. Sarah Geiger-Beam and Corey Christopher and Ron Rothis are all with us here. Just want to mention again, the Facebook page is up. And you can check out some of the plants that we're talking about. We'll get pictures and things of more of these plants as we're continuing this conversation. Good way to communicate with you guys and also for you to communicate with us. And speaking of, 800-823-8255 is our number. We do want to take your calls, your questions, anything related to gardening for nature. So we were talking about cultivars and especially Solidago and

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8: Some heightened warnings. I'm Paul Stevens, Fox News. U.S. embassies across the Middle East issuing new security alerts, urging Americans to remain vigilant and prepare for possible travel disruptions as tensions rise across the area.
9: They did not state a specific threat, but called for Americans to exercise heightened vigilance and be aware of potential travel disruptions in the region. The alerts cite recent fighting between Saudi Arabia and the Iran-backed Houthi militants in Yemen. This after the group claimed attacks on sensitive sites across Saudi Arabia yesterday. Saudi officials confirm air defenses intercepted a ballistic missile over Riyadh. A fire broke out at a fuel tank near the airport, but it's not clear if it was caused by that attack. Other civilian infrastructure were also reportedly targeted. The Houthis have recently seized more territory in Yemen, tightening their grip on a strategic Bab el-Mandab strait.
8: And that's Fox's Chandler Painter. All this coming as President Trump is back at the White House a day earlier than scheduled, cutting short his weekend at Camp David. No official reason from the White House. Ed Sheeran breaking his silence and apologizing after controversy upended his U.S. tour. Sheeran opening his Philadelphia concert last night by addressing the fallout over rapper Macklemore, who was dropped from the tour after making some pro-Palestinian comments during a show at MetLife Stadium in New Jersey. Sheeran saying he could no longer stay silent on what he called a humanitarian issue.
10: What happened in Israel and at the Noma Music Festival on October 7th was horrific and compounded centuries of Jewish pain. What is happening in Gaza is catastrophic and unjustifiable and disproportionate. Our heart has been broken by the scale of devastation and loss of civilians' lives.
8: And that Philly show, the first for Sheeran since the controversy erupted. 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
21: We've got Todd with us here for Ask Todd because you get to ask Todd your estate planning questions live on air. Phone lines are wide open at 888-205-2263. That's the number to call to ask Todd your estate planning questions right now. 888-205-2263. We can normally get through 2 to 3 of your questions, so make sure you get calling early and often so that you get to ask Todd your estate planning questions. That number again is 888-205-2263. One more time, it is 888-205-2263. Todd, thanks for clearing your throat into the microphone. We appreciate it.
24: And don't worry about that cough button.
25: Oh, yeah. This is live radio. That's what we love.
21: Yeah, we just Todd snorting is just the best. Like usually you pay extra for that.
25: Yeah, sorry about that. I didn't know it was live.
21: Yeah, it is every time. So,
25: Tucker never turns my microphone on till the end.
21: I think we might keep it off for the next segment. Todd, how's it going?
25: Never better. You?
21: I'm good. I'm all cleared up. I was hanging out with a buddy of mine who got engaged 5 different times, actually.
25: 5?
21: Yeah, had a lot of near misses.
25: Yeah, I'd imagine so.
21: Yeah. Todd, let's talk a little bit about what happens when someone passes away. If they have not done any estate planning.
25: No planning.
21: What does the probate and settlement process look like versus if they've done trust planning, what does that process look like?
25: Wow, you want to talk about polar opposites, right? I mean, that's about as polar opposite as it gets. And unfortunately, the no planning kind of has to be broken down into 2 categories. 1, married for the first time, not 5 like your guy that you were hanging out with.
21: Okay.
25: Married, first marriage, or married, second marriage. Different, right? And whether or not in the second marriage you've got kids from different marriages. Right, so that all can make a difference, because if there's no planning, right, planning's a lot easier. When there's no planning, though, you're looking to an intestate succession statute, which is never what you expect. In other words, your assets are not going to go the way you had hoped they might go or thought they might go. Why? Because you didn't tell anybody how you wanted them to go by not planning. Example, if you're married, first marriage, and every state, by the way, is different. Every state statute has a different nuance, so please state specific in this answer. If you're married and all the kids are of the same marriage and you did no planning, it's very likely all assets will end up with the spouse.
21: Mm-hmm.
25: However, if you're married second time and you have kids from each marriage, then you get the spouse would get the first $100,000 and 50% of what's left. And the other 50% goes to the children of the other marriage. Wow. Interesting. So it's not what you'd expect. And so you need to be careful that, you know, did you mean to disinherit your second spouse? No, maybe you didn't, right? So maybe you need to have it go. You need to do some planning. Folks, planning way easier. Oh, and I guess I should mention if you're just a single person and you die, it goes to your next closest next of kin. Who would that be? First, they look to a spouse. None. Look to kids. If there are kids, stop there. If there aren't, it's going to go to parents. If there aren't, it's going to go down to siblings, then nieces and nephews and on down the line. So it's kind of a Plinko board effect. So keep that in mind. And planning, way better. Why? Simple answer. Because you can leave it any way you want. Just put it in writing. I don't care if it's divorce proof, creditor protected, outright. You name it. You decide who gets what, how, and when.
21: Talking with Todd Lutsky from the law firm of Cushing & Dolan. Still room on the phone lines for your estate planning questions. 888-205-2263 is the number. Again, 888-205-2263. Let's take a quick break here. When we return, it's right to your questions with Todd. 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
3: 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And today we're talking about choosing beneficiaries for your IRA. Todd, what is the best way to set up designated beneficiaries for qualified plan assets from both a Medicaid and estate tax planning perspective for a married couple?
25: Generally, for a married couple, you have several choices. 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It doesn't shelter assets from estate taxes. It just passes to the surviving spouse. It avoids probate, and it's probably the best way to go from an income tax perspective, not necessarily an estate tax perspective. Another way would be you could technically name the trust the beneficiary of the IRA when you pass. That at least will help it shelter assets for estate tax purposes and still provide for the surviving spouse. But from a Medicaid perspective, it will then protect it from the nursing home, but it'll take 5 years. Perhaps the newest and best way to do this would be to name the estate the beneficiary, provided you are over age 73 or over. 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It is sheltered for estate taxes. 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

0: Let's get right to your questions with Todd. First up, we've got Don in Chicopee. Don, what's your question for Todd?
1: You know, my parents had their estate planning done. They were only done, what was done was a power of attorney and healthcare proxy. I was under the impression that an executor was also named in there. When I spoke to my mother, they said that they decided not to do that because the house was put into our sibling's name, which was not a problem, but they said there was nothing else to really worry about. But I was under the impression that the executor was the person that takes care of their closing up their estate, like doing the final taxes and all that stuff.
2: So let me try to just try to help me, because I'm trying to follow the question. So you're saying your mom and dad, are they both alive or did one die?
1: My father died.
2: Your father died, and let me ask the next question. When he died, did they have a health care proxy, a power of attorney, a will, and a trust in place, or just a will?
1: They had just a will.
2: Just a will. And so when you die with just a will, number one, you are right. You are right that the executor of the will is the person who gets appointed through the probate court, which is a nightmare, right, going through the probate process. And then that person would be in charge of all assets that are owned by your dad alone, in your dad's name alone. Did he have any assets in his name alone?
1: I don't think so.
2: So if they were joint with your mom, which is not uncommon, right? You know, jointly held bank accounts and brokerage accounts, and if there was an IRA with a beneficiary attached to it, probably that beneficiary was your mom. And so all of those assets would automatically pass to your mom. No probate, no headache, doesn't matter who the executor is, because the executor would have nothing to do with those assets. So the last question, I guess, is, you know, on the house, how was the house owned? You said the house was already given away, or what happened
1: the
2: there?
1: House was transferred into the five siblings' name, and that really isn't an issue for us. So we all get along real well and everything. There's no problem there.
2: Mm.
1: But my concern is, though, is because my mom is, she's up like 90 years old now. When she passes, there's still no executor.
2: There will be. They'll appoint one then. I mean, your mom will probably have a will, I guess. And there'll be an executor listed in the will. And when you pass away, you got to go to probate court, file the will. You got to get through all that and get an executor appointed. My feeling is, do planning for your mom. Don't leave things the way they are, and avoid the whole probate process, which sounds like a lot of that might have been avoided when your dad died. But folks, as much as that is the case, I want you to know that I don't love what happened, because there was no estate tax planning done. Everything passed to the surviving spouse, which could result in more taxes when mom dies. Again, I don't know the size of the estate. And while the kids all get along great, I don't love what happened if they gave the house away 100%. What you need to know is you got all the built-in gain as well. Unless mom or dad retained a life estate and they gave away this property completely, you guys are going to be stuck with a much bigger capital gains tax bill than you would have had they done some estate planning. So I hope I answered the questions, at least regarding the executor, and added a little bit more information for everybody else as to what I see as possible problems with what has happened. So folks, this is a great question, because that tells us exactly what happens when you plan and when you don't plan, in a way. But the one asset that's always complicated to plan for is your IRA. IRAs are difficult. They have income tax associated with them. They have estate taxes to deal with. And of course, if you're trying to protect assets from the nursing home, you have that as well. But this guide tells you how to use the IRA, name the estate the beneficiary, couple it with a testamentary trust, which is simply a will trust, a trust built into your will, and use all that information to get the best of both worlds here. You can have no adverse income tax. You can shelter the asset for estate taxes when the surviving spouse dies, the IRA. And if you have it coupled with this testamentary trust, and as long as you're over the required beginning date of 73 for most people, you will also shelter that asset from nursing home planning for the surviving spouse, all without a five-year waiting period. Folks, call and get this guide, 866-848-5699. 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
0: Todd, I got another one here for you. Let's go to Pam in Braintree. Pam, you're on with Todd Lutsky.
3: Hey, Todd. Thanks for taking my call. My sister-in-law is an able working person, and her husband is retired, but he has advanced Alzheimer's, and they've tried to put him in senior care during the day, and he's very combative. He he walks out and calls her at work all the time, to the point where her bosses are not happy with her. And I'm just wondering, you know, and they want to put him into, you know, 24/7 round the clock care, but she's not able to afford that. Are there any services for somebody that really has no assets?
2: So the answer is, if you do go to a nursing home, when you say 24/7 care, I'm thinking nursing home. So as long as it's a qualified, you know, as long as it's a nursing home, not assisted living, not independent living, but a nursing home. If it's a nursing home and there's been no planning done, you can still, and you have a healthy spouse. It sounds like in this case, Pam, there's a spouse that's not in the nursing home, correct?
3: Correct.
2: Okay, so if that's the case, you likely, and I don't even know the facts, right? But likely, this person would be eligible for Medicaid. So the state will pay the nursing home cost, not the sister-in-law, okay? You said they have no assets, but like if there's a house, if there's money, you know, these things all have to be considered. But I can assure you, so when I teach this course at BU, and you start an example by saying, here's a family with $2.2 million of assets, a house, a rental property, life insurance, IRAs, bank accounts, right? Husband goes in the nursing home, no planning. By the end of the seminar, by the end of the semester, I will have shown how that person is eligible. The surviving spouse can get the sick spouse on Medicaid, even with all of those assets in place. So my advice is, while I don't know the factual situation here, it sounds like they need to seek out an elder law attorney and learn how they can get on Medicaid and not pay privately and still get him the care that he needs.
0: Todd, I got one more for you here on the list. Let's go to Dan in Peabody. Dan, what's your question for Todd?
4: Hi, Todd. My question is, I have a revocable trust right now, and I'm thinking about doing an irrevocable trust. How long, what happens if I die a year from now? I'm not planning on it, but, you know, you never know what happens.
2: No, I hear you. So, a couple of things. Taking assets and transferring them into the irrevocable, and again, I'm assuming it's the kind of irrevocable trust where it will protect assets from the nursing home. Is that what you're saying?
4: Yes.
2: Yeah. So good. So when you transfer the assets into this trust, it does start that five-year waiting period. But remember, dying, I try to tell people this, dying is not the problem, except for the fact that you're dead, of course. But dying is not a problem when it comes to the planning that you've done. In other words, you've got a revocable trust now. The assets in there avoid probate. The assets in there, you know, are you single or are married at this point?
4: I'm single.
2: Okay. So the assets in there avoid probate. The assets in there will also go to your family in a manner in which you directed. So a nice estate plan. It could have creditor protection. It could have divorce proof. Whatever you put in there, it will accomplish that on the date of death. If you transfer assets to an irrevocable trust now and you die within a year, or you die 6 months later or 2 days later, doesn't matter, the assets in that irrevocable trust will still avoid probate, will still provide that bloodline plan to your family, divorce proof, creditor protection, whatever you like. So what you're hearing me saying is you're losing none of the benefits of your revocable trust from a dying perspective, regardless of time when you move it into the irrev. But you are gaining, and again, I'm going to go bet on you living. I'm not betting on you dying. I'm betting on you living. You're gaining the five-year clock starting to run to give your family a chance to have these assets protected from the cost of nursing home care in 5 years. So long-winded answer to say you really don't lose anything by setting up the irrevocable trust. You just begin gaining on protection from the nursing home.
0: Mr. Lutsky, thank you so much for joining us today.
2: Always a pleasure. Thank you.
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6: Seeing some high volume out there on those roads today, folks. 93 northbound at exit.
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0: Hi, this is Chuck and Mike from the Armstrong Advisory Group, and we have a guide available this month titled The 5 Hidden Costs of Saving Too Much for Retirement. Mike, one of these costs, in my opinion, isn't actually a financial one, but more an emotional one, in that if you want to stop working but you haven't yet realized that you're able to, you might miss out on years of retirement that you otherwise could have had.
9: Yeah, Chuck. I'll make the argument that with enough planning, there's no such thing as saving too much for retirement from a financial perspective.
0: Sure.
9: Right? If you do it the right way, there's always ways to work around the potential tax problems that exist that we cover in this guide. But how often do you meet folks who are just unhappy in their work or want more time with a sick spouse or want to spend more time with their family, and they feel handcuffed to the desk because of the work that they do and the income that they bring in? And so I'm with you on that perspective, Chuck. One of the biggest benefits that I think people can see from financial planning and retirement planning is either learning that they could retire a few years earlier or being confident enough to go into work and know that, hey, I only need to stick through this for this many more years in order to make my financial scenario work. That's a huge benefit.
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7: Welcome back into The Legal Exchange with Todd Lutsky. 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And I'm joined, of course, by Todd Lutsky, a partner with the law firm of Cushing & Dolan with a master's in taxation. 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
2: You do.
7: We have mutual clients, so they've done their irrevocable trust planning with you, and they were listening to the show last weekend.
2: Okay.
7: And they said, hey, we want to talk about this testamentary trust thing.
2: Oh, boy.
7: Yeah, so I'm going to give you their fact pattern, and okay, you can discuss that. So, husband's 81, the wife is 74. Uh-huh. They created two irrevocable trusts with you back in 2011, so well past the look-back period. Good. So, in their trusts, they have their home. Uh-huh. It's worth about $625. It's half and half.
2: Got it.
7: They have two irrevocable trusts. Investment accounts total around $3 million. It's about even.
2: So about 1.5 in each.
7: In each, yep. And then outside their trust, they each have an IRA. So the husband's is $800,000, and the wife's is $300,000. Mm-hmm. Both of their trusts have creditor protection for their only child. So they do the divorce proofing, the creditor protection, all that language is in there. Mm-hmm. So when they were listening to the show last weekend, they said, should we be updating our beneficiaries to be our estate so we can protect these IRAs?
2: Yeah, and I think it's interesting, a lot of clients who have done planning.
7: Call Todd and find out.
2: Yeah, I mean, I think.
7: But I figured we'd talk about it here, because a lot of, this is a very similar profile to a lot of our mutual clients.
2: Yeah, I think you're right, Susan. I think at the end of the day, it's also, people need to understand this isn't, something, it's new. I mean, it's 2022 is new, yeah, in my, in estate planning world, that's new.
7: Yep.
2: So there's a lot of people who you just couldn't do this before. It wasn't available, right? It wasn't an option. Mm-hmm. But after the Secure Act came out, it became available. So let's break this down, because there's a lot that you said. I want to make it easier for folks to understand. You got two irrevocable trusts, and I just want to make sure I got the numbers right. Mm-hmm. The $3 million is 1.5 in each trust. Yes. So that's a big number already in those trusts. Sure. And let's just call the house 300,000 each, 300 half in each, right? Mm-hmm. So you got about 1.8. Mm-hmm. In each trust, which is pretty good, but it's still $200,000 short of the estate tax magic number of $2 million. Mm-hmm. So you really want to be able to shelter $2 million if you can.
7: Yep.
2: But in this case, if one died, the most they could shelter would be the 1.8. Mm-hmm. So people understand that. That's all that's in the trust. That's all that can be sheltered for estate taxes. And so that's step one. And so, okay, how can I use this IRA money, 800, 300, husband and wife. Mm-hmm. Right now, I'm going to just tell you that the surviving spouse is probably the beneficiary.
7: Yes.
2: So if husband died, that 800 would all pass to the spouse. I want them to understand where they are now. Mm-hmm. And then we'll come back and talk about what we can do. So that 800,000 would pass to the surviving spouse. Let's assume they're close in age, right? 81 and 74. Okay.
7: He's a little older, and he is a little bit in failing health.
2: Yeah, but still 81, 74 is not a big enough difference from a required minimum distribution to make a difference. So first, the 800 would pass to the spouse. It would be avoiding probate. Mm-hmm. it would remain subject to estate tax when she dies, because she got it all now, so it's in her estate. She would be able to take required minimum distributions over her 74-year-old life expectancy.

0: depending on when you're born. So now this guide will say, oh, we're going to show you a way to use that IRA to not cause the required minimum distributions to be an income tax problem. We're also going to shelter it from estate taxes on the first death. And we are going to protect it for the surviving spouse from the nursing home without a 5-year waiting period. There's a lot of balls in the air there, folks, but that can be done. And that's what this guide tells you to do, or explains how to do that. 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You can also go to Cushing Dolan PC, our Instagram page, for more information. So, what do we do? How do we fix it?
1: Yeah.
0: Well, the first thing that happens is we need to change the designated beneficiary on the IRA to read, and in this case, I don't have names, so I'll just say, you know, John Smith, the estate of John Smith.
1: Okay.
0: Primary, no spouse.
1: Mm-hmm.
0: Primary estate of John Smith. But we're not going to do that unless we change their estate plan to add a testamentary trust.
1: Okay.
0: We have to add a testamentary trust, which is a will built into the trust.
1: Trust built into the will.
0: A trust built into the will. I didn't learn all the fancy words in law school, so we'll just call it a will trust. Okay. Now, what? Well, now because he's over 73, he's 81, we're not going to have an RMD problem, which I'll explain in a minute. So if we change the beneficiary and add this testamentary trust, now what have we done? Now how does that change the whole dynamic, right? So in this case, if he dies first, what will happen is his IRA will no longer pass to the spouse.
1: Yep.
0: Instead, and by the way, there has to be a little downside to something that's so good. Sounds too good to be true,
1: but
0: you'll say it is. Well, it still is. It's a minor downside. This one item, the IRA, now will pass through probate.
1: Ooh,
0: has to.
1: You're using the P word.
0: Has to. But it's only one item, folks. It's not everything in the trust. It's just one item.
1: Right.
0: Makes it a lot easier. And it ends up in the will trust. And now that it passed through probate, it is in this will trust has language that says it's available for the spouse.
1: Mm-hmm.
0: Take it, use it as you need it, sole discretion. So it's still available like it would be if you gave it to her.
1: Yeah.
0: That's good. And because it's sitting in this will trust, this quote, remainder share type trust, it is going to get required minimum distributions have to continue. Well, how? Well, they don't come out over a 74-year-old life expectancy anymore. They're going to come out over the ghost life expectancy of the decedent.
1: Okay, so still the 81.
0: So in English, the 81-year-old is going to, the rate at which these distributions are going to continue would have been the same.
1: Yes.
0: Okay, so we don't have a problem there. And now when the surviving spouse dies, since we have $1.8 million in the bucket already in the trust, the main trust, $200,000 of this $800,000 will go in the remainder share, and the rest will go in the marital share in this testamentary trust. And so that means now we've been able to shelter the entire $2 million of exemption, $1.8 million in his trust and $200,000 in the testamentary trust.
1: And more importantly, you're protecting $800,000 from the nursing home for her, right?
0: The last piece is those assets are now also fully protected from the nursing home in that testamentary trust. And there's no 5-year waiting period. So if the spouse, the surviving spouse, gets sick the next day, it is completely protected. Folks, call and get this guide. 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
1: Todd Lutsky from the law firm of Cushing and Dolan, thank you so much.
0: Thank you, Susan. Always a pleasure.
1: I'm Susan Powers, a financial advisor with the Armstrong Advisory Group. We thank you for joining today, and we'll be back again next week on The Legal Exchange with Todd Lutsky.
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1: The trip cut short. I'm Angelo Bavaro, Fox News. President Trump is back at the White House sooner than expected, cutting his weekend at Camp David short by a day as tensions rise in the Middle East. The president returned to Washington Saturday night, even though he was originally scheduled to remain at the presidential retreat until Sunday. The White House has not said why his schedule changed. The return comes as the State Department warns Americans in the Middle East to exercise heightened vigilance and prepare for possible flight cancellations and airspace closures, warning the conflict could escalate rapidly. Meantime, Saudi Arabia says it intercepted a ballistic missile fired by Yemen's Iran-backed Houthi rebels toward Riyadh at dawn Saturday. It was the first Houthi attempt to strike the capital since the latest escalation in fighting. Saudi officials say air defenses also thwarted attempted attacks on civilian infrastructure in several other areas. The Houthis claim they targeted sensitive sites using missiles and drones, but those claims have not been independently verified. No deaths or damage were reported from that intercepted missile. A superstar breaking his silence.
2: Ed Sheeran is speaking out after rapper Macklemore was dropped from his tour for making pro-Palestinian comments on stage. The pop singer opening a solo concert in Philadelphia Saturday, calling what's happening in Gaza catastrophic and unjustifiable. Several supporting acts withdrew after Macklemore was removed last week, a decision Sheeran says was made by the tour promoter. A small group of demonstrators protested outside the stadium. Sheeran apologized for making mistakes and says he wants his music and shows to be about unity and humanity, not politics.
1: Fox's Chanley Painter. Sheeran told the Philadelphia crowd he was not sure how they would react to him, but his apology was met with cheers and applause. 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
10: Next. Hey, Alfie, what can I get for you?
11: Hey, Nora, just a nice latte, please. 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
10: Not bad, thanks. Mainly working here. You?
11: Me? 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Ooh, could I get oat milk with that latte, please?
10: Yeah, of course.
11: And then Sunday was mostly fighting supervillains. 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Oh, and I'll grab an almond croissant, too.
10: Wait, what? 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
0: 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For the last 20 years, Chris has seen it all with Boston sports. 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
12: Patriots look to bounce back from an opening night loss in Seattle to the Seahawks and the Red Sox, inch closer to clinching a playoff spot. This is the Press Pass. I am Chris Ryan. Final score, 13-10, a competitive loss to the Seattle Seahawks. But the Patriots did lead 10-0 in the second half, outscored 13-0 to conclude the game. Drake May's three interceptions, including the one in the end zone to end the contest while the Patriots were in field goal range. So Patriots fans, players, bit of a ill taste in their mouth going into this game against the Steelers, but knowing that they were competitive against a great team. For Drake May, he knows that he has to play better and make better decisions. Here's what he had to say on Wednesday.
13: I think, you know, my position's built on split-second decisions, and that's football. You know, it's a game of inches. It's a game of decisions in an instant. And I think you get to, you know, see, you know, the consequences when you don't, you know, make the right one. And you try to force one, or you try to maybe push it down the field. And I think, you know, that's, you know, something that, like I say, you learn from. But, you know, honestly, you know, learning from at this point, you know, it needs to be a habit. And I think that's the purpose of practicing and getting in the mindset and knowing, you know, what, you know, I need to do to help this team win, and knowing that, you know, every decision I make at this position is, you know, put on, you know, a higher, you know, a heightened, you know, consequence, because, you know, what the decision the quarterback makes have a lot to do with wins and losses. And, you know, I know that and respect that and realize, you know, what I need to do to help this team win.
12: So there is Drake May's performance, but also on the flip side, the Patriots defense was really good. You only allowed 13 points to Seahawks in their building. That is a solid output. However, they did not create any turnovers in this game. So the turnover differential was 3-0 in favor of Seattle. That is a big point of emphasis for the Patriots going into this week against the Steelers to win the turnover battle. Here is Patriots head coach Mike Vrabel.
14: You mentioned the aggressiveness you want to see from your players in regard to Drake. But on the defensive side of the ball, what did you see there in the Seattle game? And what do you do to create more turnovers?
15: Hey, we have to go attack the football. You know, again, you have to, you know, the easiest target is the quarterback. So you have to force the quarterback into mistakes. You have to, you know, hit it out of his hands. You know, we had a couple opportunities where we did hit the quarterback. But, you know, I mean, again, you got to knock it out of his hands. You know, make it a concerted effort. I mean, we do it every single day. Finding ways to work together to create ball disruption. That'll never change. And but it starts with the quarterback. He's the one that has it the most. And, you know, he's the one that at the end of the year is going to have, you know, by the numbers, I would say, the most turnover opportunities.
12: I also asked Christian Gonzalez about that, who had a shot at a pick but dropped the football along the sidelines. Semi-difficult play, but one that he feels he should have made.
16: They got some pieces over there, so presents a challenge, and we look forward to it. We're excited.
14: As an individual and as a group, what can be done to, you know, create turnovers and have that as a part of what creates success?
16: Yeah, I mean, definitely myself make the plays that I need to make, that I'm supposed to make. But I mean, it just comes down to communication, you know, getting us in the right spot, and then capitalizing and making the play.
12: On the injury side of things, the Patriots expect to have Travion Henderson back in the lineup. He missed the first game with an ankle injury, and that should certainly help the Patriots when it comes to their run production, which is another area where they need to see growth this week against the Steelers. I talked with Patriots running back Ramondre Stevenson about that.
17: Just taking a look at the Steelers defense, what do you see from that group? What impresses you, and what do you guys need to do to have success?
18: That front seven, very active, play relentlessly to the ball. You know, they're a ball stripping team, and, you know, we got to be ready for all aspects of the game. Gonna give us a good challenge.
17: When you look at what this group did production wise last week, what do you see? And obviously a lot of running is about if there's effort, that there's finish. What did you see from you on tape and the group collectively, and where can it improve?
18: Well, I'll start with myself personally. I didn't play good enough last week, and I think I kind of voiced that to my O-line and things like that. I think they did a well enough job for me to get downhill and, you know, get into the line of scrimmage. So just more emphasis on, you know, my personal my personal performance, you know, this next week, just getting into the line of scrimmage, running behind my pads.
17: How much of being a running back is about patience, whether it's waiting for things to develop and the holes to be there, but also knowing that, you know, the 2 yard runs in the first quarter, if you keep pounding at the rock, will end up being 4, 5, 6, or 7 yard runs as the game progresses?
18: Yeah, you got to be patient. I mean, there's different schemes and stuff that's going on. So, so certain run schemes, you got to be more patient than others, but it's just running behind your pads, just trusting what you're seeing, and, you know, trusting the guys up front, and knowing where their second level blocks is and things like that, and just working off of them.
17: Last thing, the potential of having the guy back to your right here, Trevion Henderson. How much does his impact help you, if that makes any sense? Like, the type of runner that he is compared to the type of runner that you are, is there something to having the two of you together as a duo that leads to success?
18: Yeah, I mean, anytime two running backs could, you know, kind of share the backfield in the NFL, I think that's a great thing, honestly. And yeah, just keep defenses on their toes, I believe. You know, we're different kind of runners, so they have to prepare different for both runners and just see how we run the ball. Like I said, we're two different runners, so yeah, the defense has to prepare for, you know, both of us.
12: On the downside of the injury front, AJ Brown is going to be sidelined for at least 4 weeks. It sounds more like 6. And then there's questions given the nature of that high ankle sprain, what his effectiveness is going to be when he does return to the Patriots lineup. The Patriots wide receiver depth is still really good, but you think back about that Kayshon Boutte trade now, and you're like, maybe that shouldn't have had to happen. So the Patriots wide receiver depth will be in question for the next month or so. And that's the question I posed to DeMario Douglas. The unit to me is not all that dissimilar from last year's group. Just you're replacing Stephon Diggs with Romeo Doubs, who obviously had a rough first game with 0 receptions. Here's DeMario Douglas.
17: How does not having AJ Brown going to, you know, affect this offense interview? What ways do you have to compensate for that?
19: I don't know. Honestly, I feel like we just adjust. We just adjust. We got the ball players to do it. You know, we got people to fill in and take up that. Take up what he's been. Why cut it? He was going to do, should I say.
17: It feels like this group has a lot of experience. The fact last year, very interchangeable, and guys would step up into roles. So, plus, like, you haven't really had him for a game, so it's not like it's something dissimilar from what you had to do all of last year. So you feel like that experience and everybody stepping up will be beneficial?
19: Yeah, I feel like everybody going to do what they need to do and come play as a whole. I feel like we all going to come together, play complimentary football, and go out there and ball.
17: When it comes to this group as a whole this year, what is your sense about what this offense, you know, can be? And what did you take from the tape from the Seattle game in regard to that contest?
19: No, I think we're going to be good, man, just watching the film. See how we can move the ball. We just didn't finish. You know, I feel like that's all it comes down to for us to finish. When we finish, man, it all comes together, man. That's a good team. You feel me? They won the Super Bowl last year. Good team, good coaching staff. So, I mean, we can't really too much, you know, hang our heads. First game, so long season. And shout out to them. They had a good defense, good team.
17: Last thing, what jumps out at you about Pittsburgh from watching them on tape?
19: Good defense. Running around. They flow real good, and they attack that ball. They go wherever the ball is at.
12: All right, DeMario Douglas on the Steelers defense there. How about the Patriots defense and preparation for 42-year-old Aaron Rodgers, the future Hall of Famer, playing perhaps his last year with the Pittsburgh Steelers? It seems to be the way things are heading. We'll start with a look at the Patriots' plans for Aaron Rodgers with Kevin Byard.
17: All right, what's the first thing that comes to mind when you hear the name Aaron Rodgers?
20: Future Hall of Famer.
17: So you have picked pretty much everybody other than Aaron Rodgers, correct? So how do you keep the footballs? Like, is there a way that you memorialize the fact that you've intercepted that many quarterbacks?
20: I mean, not really. I mean, obviously when you're going against, like, Hall of Fame quarterback like him, that's obviously something that you know, it's something you think about, you know what I mean? It's something that you kind of just always going to remember, like, you know, I didn't get a chance to pick off Tom Brady, but that probably would have been the most special one because he's the greatest quarterback of all time. So, you know, to pick off a quarterback like Aaron Rodgers would definitely be a special moment. it's not necessarily in the moment that I'm thinking about, like, hey, I got Aaron Rodgers. It's like, let's go win the ball game first. And then maybe I'll think about it later, like, oh, damn, like, I actually picked off Aaron Rodgers, and I kind of tell my kids some stuff like that.
17: Home opener, what's that going to mean to you, and how much have you kind of embraced what it is to be a Patriot, a part of this organization?
20: No, I'm super excited. I mean, I've been in some playoff games here, so I definitely understand the type of environment, how rowdy these fans are, kind of give you, like, a college town feel. So I'm super excited. I know the community is going to be excited for the first home opener, so I'm expecting it to be really loud. And on third downs, we're going to have to make sure we're good on communication, because I know it's going to be an intense environment.
2: Really appreciate it.
20: Yeah, no problem.
2: Two and a half questions.
20: There we go.
12: More now from another captain, the Patriots defense, Marcus Jones.
17: What's the first thing that comes to mind when you hear the name Aaron Rodgers?
21: Longevity. I would say that experienced guy. Has seen a lot of things and everything like that, and definitely a Hall of Fame quarterback.
17: How do you think he's been able to kind of achieve that longevity? Where the last couple of years, it's been like, okay, is he going to come back? Is he going to come back and play another year? And he keeps doing that. And last year was actually a pretty productive year for him. He had a good week one.
21: Yeah, I would say first off, decision making. You know, whenever you're able to make the right decisions at the right time and everything like that, that definitely helps out the situation of longevity and making great decisions. So.
17: As a defense, how do you make things difficult for him, and obviously looking at the turnover side of things as well, and looking to create turnovers? How do you create difficulty for him and force him into difficult decisions?
21: Yeah, I would say first off, we got to disguise as a defense, and then also getting back to the quarterback is the most important thing.
17: Do you want to see more blitzes as a defense? Obviously, it was limited last week, and how does that affect you guys on the back end? Or even you as an individual blitzing the quarterback?
21: Yeah, we always talk about the situation of getting back to the quarterback, whether it's blitzes, a four-man rush, or, you know, if we do put in blitzes and everything. But at the end of the day, our thing is to cause turnovers regardless how we do it.
17: Last thing, home opener. It's obviously going to be special with fans coming back and a chance to see you guys for the first time at home since the Super Bowl. What do you expect?
21: Yeah, man, I want the fans to be loud. I know they'll bring a lot of chaos when it comes down to the opposing team and everything like that. We definitely need them when it comes down to the defensive side, and we're definitely going to try to make it entertaining for them.
12: I thought Draymond Jones was the standout for the Patriots on defense in the opener against the Seattle Seahawks. He had a sack in one of the two. Gabe Akers, we'll hear from in a little bit, had the other. Also, four pressures on the quarterback. Here's Draymond Jones.
17: What's the first thing that comes to mind when you hear the name Aaron Rodgers?
22: Great. He's been great for so long, and hopefully we can turn his water off on Sunday.
17: How do you disrupt him, given obviously the knowledge and understanding he has of defenses? Is it just, you know, pure aggression and trying to create as much havoc as possible? Because he obviously understands, you know, schemes and all that so well and has very quick adaptations.
22: I think being active and aggression is usually the key to beat a quarterback. You know, it matters that he knows and has seen a lot, but us being aggressive, it kind of helps, you know, alleviate him dissecting the defense and knowing where to go all the time. And maybe he'll guess wrong. You know, he's still human at the end of the day. He's not Superman. He's Aaron Rodgers. So he's bound to mess up sooner or later. So just be aggressive.
17: What do you see on tape from this defense? And obviously a focus is creating turnovers and obviously creating that havoc that we discussed there. What did you see overall collectively and as an individual in your first game with the Pats?
22: I thought we hunted well together. I felt like we were as sound as we could be. I'm proud of how we played the game this past Wednesday. You know, obviously the win is the most important thing, but I think there's a lot of good things you can take away from our game.
17: How about you as an individual, your first game with the Pats?
22: I thought I played okay. I want to play better. I want to do more and create more opportunities for, you know, us to get out the field faster, and whether that's helping create more turnovers and just rushing the passer even better. You know, I want to be the complete player.
17: Looking at this game coming up against the Steelers here at home, first home game as a Patriot, what is that going to mean to you? Is that something that you kind of check off as a first? Do you expect to get some butterflies in regard to being out here for the first time with this team?
22: Yeah, man, it's going
17: to
22: be monumental. I've never been actually in the stadium as the home player before, so I'm excited to experience being a Patriot.
12: Gabe Akers looked good in his debut with the Patriots and was a little less diplomatic when it came to his thoughts on Aaron Rodgers.
17: What's the first thing that comes to mind when you hear the name Aaron Rodgers?
23: First thing, I'll probably say old as hell, very experienced, very talented, someone I looked up to, someone I watched when I was younger. So those are kind of first thoughts when it comes to Aaron Rodgers when I hear that name.
1: How cool is it for you getting this experience of being in the NFL and, all right, the guy that I played Madden against, or I grew up watching, he's out there playing quarterback this week, and I'm going to try to, you know, get to him.
23: Yeah, it's cool. Like, you know, I've always dreamed of, you know, sacking Tom Brady, but, you know, being able to go against someone, you know, that's played 22 years, you know, it's a pretty cool experience. You know, I was talking to my position coach earlier today. He was saying, like, they were in the same draft class, and hearing that was just crazy because, like, he's a coach, and, you know, he's still playing out to this day. So I think it's a great opportunity, and, you know, it'll be fun to go against someone that, you know, be in the league for that long.
1: First game, first sack last week against the Seahawks. Looking at the tape and coming out of the game, how'd you feel about your first NFL game?
23: It was good, you know. You know, I felt like I was just out there playing football, playing free, playing fast, playing violent. And everything just started coming to me each and every play. So, you know, definitely something, you know, to build on. But, you know, not a bad start. And, you know, I just want to continue to improve each and every week.
12: Picture Turkey tight end Eli Raritan in his first NFL game caught his first NFL touchdown pass. Another of the Patriots rookies.
1: First NFL game, got a touchdown. Take me through kind of what that was like for you to have that first experience in NFL. And obviously everybody dreams about what it's going to be like. Did it match what you expected?
2: Yeah, it's. I mean, it was something that was, I'll never forget. It was really cool. And, you know, I'm just grateful to have been in that position. And, you know, they don't come much easier than that. But, you know, I'll take it, so.
1: Now, obviously, everything moves to the Steelers game without A.J. Brown. Collectively, as a group, when a player of that caliber goes down, obviously you don't replace him, but is there a little bit more that each player kind of has to give in order to compensate for that type of a loss?
2: Yeah, I think we all definitely have to step up as a team. But, you know, it's just we're playing the same game, and we have great players that are coming in, and, you know, we just need to stay together and, you know, have faith in each other. So,
1: was there anything unexpected in your first NFL game, or there, like, it was through camp? Everybody talked about, like, how you kind of adapted to things very quickly. You played free, played with speed. Once you got into a game, was there anything, you know, different than what you expected, and adjustments that you see yourself having to make moving forward?
2: Yeah, I think there's a lot of things, you know, I need to work on, but I would say, like, just nothing really prepares you for how fast it really is. So that was something that, you know, I had to, you know, get my first few snaps out of the way and kind of just adjust to the game. And, yeah, I'll say that.
12: Also talked with Patriots fullback Reggie Gilliam about getting the offense going in this contest Sunday against the Steelers.
1: When it comes to running the football, how much does patience have to be a part of the philosophy and the overall picture? You see, you know, in the first quarter, some 2-yard runs.
2: Yeah.
1: And do you have to be kind of patient as a group and have that same kind of focus and dedication, even if you're not getting the results that you want early?
3: I mean, yeah, absolutely. The focus and dedication never really wavers. You got to be at utmost high, all-time high all the time. But as far as the patience and whatever it may be, do you mean patience by, like, the speed, or do you mean patience of, like, keep on trying to go
1: more, keep on, you know, keep on, you know, hitting the nail on the head?
3: You just got to keep trusting it, keep hammering it, because you know, one's going to break one of these times.
1: What, in that regard, what did you see in the Seattle game? What can you guys, you know, do better here against Pittsburgh?
3: Seattle had a great front seven, everybody knows it, and their linebackers are really stout and they run through gaps, so it made it challenging at times. But, you know, you have to keep running the ball to establish some sort of run game, and of course keep the defense honest, because if you get into a 100% drop back world, it's going to be really tough on everybody.
1: Josh McDaniels was talking about how, you know, last year was the first year that Drake May in this offense put stuff on tape, and now we're kind of seeing a reaction to that this year, initially in Seattle, probably in this game against Pittsburgh. In your experience, like, what is that like, and how much of this is a kind of a reaction type of a league where you show a team one thing, they show you something, and how do you see Drake kind of going through that process now?
3: Well, I wasn't here last year, so I can't speak on that part of it. But being on the same team for the last 6 years, when I was in Buffalo, it was just, you have to keep evolving. Like, they know what you're going to do. You know what you're going to do. It's got to come down to execution and finding a better way to get it done. Whether that's, you know, keep doing it the same and just execute it better, or maybe you throw in a couple tweaks and some window dressing here and there. But regardless, it's one-on-one. Win your one-on-one and move the ball.
1: want to ask you about TJ Watt as well. And Josh was also talking about he is one of the rare players where there has to be kind of a constant awareness in his regard. You game plan for him, and he still ends up generally with the same type of a stat line. Are there other players that jump out at you in that regard? I mean, Miles Garrett's one, but is he kind of one of one in that regard where no matter what you do, you continue to do it, you do it to the best of your ability, but he ends up with his stat line?
3: Yeah, TJ is one of those guys. He's a game record. I mean, you can game plan all you want for him. He's still going to show up, and definitely being conscious of where he is at all times is a big deal. There are plenty of guys in the league like that. Everybody's got elite pass rushers. Almost seems like every team now has a $100 million pass rusher. That's just kind of become the normal. But if you don't take care of them, they can wreck the game for you. So it's just, you know, they're going to get their stats, they're going to do their thing, but you got to try to limit it as much as you can.
12: Now to the Red Sox with an opportunity to potentially clinch a playoff spot this week. I don't know, it's trending more toward Tuesday night being the night at Fenway Park. On Sunday, Peyton Tolley threw an immaculate inning in the Sox victory over the Kansas City Royals. That was in the first inning, the first time and only time it's been done other than Pedro Martinez with the feat back in 2002. Here's Tolley postgame.
4: Was definitely thinking about it, had it in the mind, and you know, I think just looked over at Bales and he was smiling too, so it was cool.
1: At what point did you start thinking about it? You're obviously pounding the zone early with the heater. What point did you start thinking, oh, I can do this?
4: It's one of those things again where I think about it way too early. So yeah. It was after we had three straight strikes, I was like, you know, it pops out of the brain. But it's probably bad. I probably need to be better about not thinking about that kind of stuff, but it definitely was there.
1: Looking back at the sixth inning, how important was it to you to finish that sixth inning after getting the two guys on base, no outs? What kind of went through your mind there?
4: Yeah, it was definitely just grind it. Definitely started losing some velo, kind of a long day, but losing some velo and just trying to grind that out there. You know, obviously, like there were some at bats there that got long, got the pitch count up there, but being able to kind of grind out that sixth and try to put us in a good spot to win was big.
1: As much as you've tried to develop and use your secondary pitches, is there still something that you love about throwing the four seam and just kind of getting it through guys?
4: I mean, I think, you're finding spots to throw the four seam whenever it gives it to you, but being able to have. Later in, like, the first was whatever, but after that, like, I think there's probably another game where we use the sinker more than any other pitch. So having other pitches to fall back on so we can use the four in situations is big.
12: Roman Anthony had the game-winning hit in the 4-1 Sox win.
1: In a clubhouse with a diversity of personalities, how important is, you know, Peyton's personality and his love for the game and kind of joy that he exhibits?
5: Yeah, I think he's just, like, you know, one of those guys you just feed off of, and everyone in the clubhouse feeds off of him, and everyone loves him and loves being around him and loves being behind him when he's pitching. And you know, so getting to see him every day and share a clubhouse with him is a treat for sure. And you know, for me, kind of coming up in a similar time as him and getting to watch him do his thing, it's been unbelievable.
1: Potential exists to clinch a playoff spot on this road trip. What would that mean, given, you know, the season this team's had, the season you've had? What would you say it's going to mean collectively?
5: Yeah, I mean, it's one of those things that, like, I'll, you know, we'll know what it means when it gets there, right? I think it's just kind of take it one day at a time and, you know, focus on winning the next game. And you know, that those things just kind of come and they happen. And you know, obviously it would mean a ton, and that's the goal, right? That's when you play here, when you play in the city, like there's one goal from the day you get to spring training and everyone's on the same page. So, you know, we're looking forward to potentially having that happen, and we believe in it. But I think for us, what we've done so well is take advantage of each and every single day and find a way to win one day at a time and not look too far ahead.
12: Some injury problems potentially for the Red Sox. Wilson Contreras hit by a pitch on Thursday night, and Neraldis Chapman was unavailable due to some lat tightness. Seidon Rafaela, though, appears to be on the mend and coming closer to playing once again. I talked with him before the Red Sox went to Texas.
1: Do you feel like this is kind of a good opportunity to perhaps kind of get back to a good place physically going into the postseason as well? What's been a long, obviously, grind of a regular season where you've played a lot of baseball. Do you see this as being kind of an opportunity to get better physically kind of overall in addition to the specified injury?
6: I think it's a little bit, frustration because I can't play. but obviously to get stronger and be where my body needs to be for whatever, whenever I come back, and then be ready to go. And obviously with the rest that I'm having right now, body feels great.
7: When you look at this group, what is kind of the identity of this team? Like, what makes this team click, and why do you think this team has had the success it's had?
6: I think we've been, since we started rolling, we've been consistent. We've been consistent and coming from game behind, punching back, and I think that's something we know we can do really good. So I think that's how you win a lot of ball games, and that's what I think make this team great.
7: The last thing is, how do you look at this team going into the postseason with you coming back, Wilson back, Garrett Crochet is getting ready to contribute potentially to the team in some way, Tanner Houck is almost there, Adley, like it feels like this group is getting better and better with different guys returning to the lineup.
6: Yeah, I think it's where we want to be in September when we have everybody healthy and everybody at their best. I think everybody feels great. Everybody's ready to to finish the season strong and clinch soon and be ready for the postseason.
12: Also an opportunity to talk to one of the best players in baseball, the Kansas City Royals, Bobby Witt Jr.
7: So out of the ballparks you get to play at, Fenway, is that the kind of ballpark you circle?
8: Yeah, definitely. I think it's really special to be here in Fenway Park. Just all the kind of amazing things that have happened here, my dad being from here, and just kind of growing up Red Sox fan is really cool, just to kind of come out here and then be able to play here. And so it's a lot of fun just to be able to take in all the history and just come out here every year and play.
7: One of the things that's been so amazing to watch is your growth year after year after year. You get better in pretty much every single area of the game, and I have to believe that that's intentional. When you think about the ways that you've gotten better and the work ethic that's allowed for, what kind of stands out as to how intentional you've been about becoming as good as you possibly can in all areas of the game? Base stealing, fielding, hitting for power, hitting for contact, being good against different types of pitches. Like it feels like growth has occurred each year.
8: Yeah, I think that's all I'm trying to do is every year get better and every aspect of the game, all the five tools. And so I just want to improve myself each and every year and just learn each and every year as much as I can and build from there.
7: The other thing that stands out is kind of the joy that you play the game with. Where does that come from? And is it difficult at times, you know, the season is day after day, interview after interview, like it, ask after ask, but you still like approach everything with joy. Where does that come from? And how important do you think that is to your success to have fun playing the game?
8: Yeah, I think it's just being able to know that this opportunity we have, I can't take it for granted just because of there's millions of kids that would want to be in my footsteps. And so I just got this opportunity and be able to try to make the most of it and know that this is kind of the dream I've always had as a kid. And so like you get to play this game, we're playing the game, we're not having to go to the game or whatever it is, so we get the opportunity to play the game and really enjoy it every day.
7: Each player has kind of that pressure that they place on themselves to be great, like we're talking about before, you know, the growth you want to have each year. But for, you know, superstar type players like yourself, there's also a ton of kind of like external weight that can fall on guys' shoulders. How do you deal with that and with kind of the weight that comes along with establishing yourself as a star in the game and then having to perform, you know, to the expectation that you kind of created for yourself?
8: Yeah, I think pressure is a privilege, and I think that for me that I put the most pressure on myself, and so it just makes there's no really added pressure from anything else. And so I try not to have any pressure added, but because of the work, the preparation that I do before the game kind of takes that all away, and so that I can just go out there, enjoy every day and play the game.
7: I want to ask you as well about some of the teams across the league you've seen this year. This Red Sox team obviously has turned things around. When you look around and having played everybody, what teams kind of stand out as being, you think, and having been a postseason team last year, like, do you see as being teams that could have success in the postseason? Who's impressed you the most?
8: There's a lot of teams out there, you know, that just play. It's all just a matter of the timing, whatever team's hot at the right time. And so I don't really want to put one team out there or whatever it is. And so, yeah.
7: When you look at that aspect of things, like how important is that? Not necessarily what you've done throughout the course of the year, your record, but as you mentioned, it seems like this has always been kind of the case. It's who's playing the best at that time, right? And so do you feel that as a team? Like, do you know, okay, we're in a spot right now where we may have X record, but we know that we're moving in an upward trajectory or vice versa?
8: Yeah, 100%. I don't think it's always like the team who the best team doesn't always win. This team who plays the best, and so it's just a matter of just making sure you're prepared, making sure you get ready each and every day and ready to go out there and perform.
12: 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I'm Chris Ryan.
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0: 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Welcome to iHeartRadio Communities, a public affairs special focusing on the biggest issues impacting you this week. Here's Manny Munoz.
10: I am Manny Munoz. Thank you for tuning in to iHeartRadio's Communities. It is our weekly public affairs show where we try to bring you conversations that'll help you better understand important issues or maybe just some interesting topics. Either way, I do hope you'll stick around for the next half hour. And if you have any comments, questions, or suggestions, please feel free to reach out on Instagram. My handle is at IODManny. That's at IODManny. Now, let's get on with the show. For decades, we've talked about women trying to break through the glass ceiling, but are they being held back by a bigger problem? A decade ago, Catherine Jacob and Sue Unerman wrote the book The Glass Wall. All those pesky rules and expectations that can separate men and women from reaching that corner office. Catherine and Sue join me now. Thank you both for joining me. I appreciate it.
11: Oh, thank you for having us.
10: Let me start off.
24: Lovely to be here.
10: Let me start off, and whichever one of you take it, let's hear from both of you. The book's title, The Glass Wall, Success Strategies for Women at Work and Businesses That Mean Business. What exactly does that mean? We'll start with Sue.
11: So the glass wall, as you said, is the culture at work where women have different expectations going in to the situation that they actually find themselves in. So I'll give you one example. Women, and I don't know if this will resonate with your listeners out there, but women think if they go to work and do a good job, they'll get promoted. Mm. It's not that simple. And men seem to get into the workplace understanding that there's a whole set of other things that you need to do, go for drinks with the right person, or, you know, have casual chats in the gents' toilets even, that are the things that will actually get you promoted as well. The good work is just a part of that. And what that can mean is that, first of all, that women get overlooked for a promotion, and secondly, that businesses promote the people, mainly men, that are good at getting promoted instead of promoting the right person for the job. So that means that if you take this into account, if you break down that glass wall, that's good for a woman for her career, but it's also good for businesses too.
10: So it's not only, Catherine, getting a job because you merited, you have to play the game of politics in the workplace.
24: Exactly. So what you have to do is to be very good at talking up things that you are good at, things that you've achieved, and to be able to articulate that on a frequent basis so that if there are conversations going on in the gentleman's, you know, restrooms, that what people say is, oh, yeah, you thanks so much for bringing that to my attention. But Jenny has just done a really brilliant job here. No one can read your mind. No one will know what you've done unless you tell people. It's not like when you're at school, you know, and you hand your, you know, homework in on time and you get a mark. You need to be there raising your hand saying, I'm ready for that promotion.
10: Right.
24: Here I am. Notice me.
10: Women have to fight for the promotions a lot more than men do, no?
24: I'm not sure it's about fighting. I think it's about overcoming sometimes women's natural difficulty with showing off and talking about their capabilities. I think it's seen as being not feminine, not appropriate. It's not very chest beating. I am an achiever.
10: Yeah.
24: And we need to talk about our achievements more.
10: It seems, Sue, that men in the workplace that go out and get what they want, they're seen as go-getters. Women aren't necessarily used with that kind of terminology.
11: Yeah, no, women can be regarded as being grabby and questions if not feminine enough.
10: Yeah.
11: That can backfire against you as well. I actually spoke to one very senior woman who has just exited a very large multinational company, which I shan't mention the name of. And she said that there were a lot of women getting redundancies. And when she asked about it, the boss said, well, you know, they're kind of victims of their own success. They've been so successful that we don't need them anymore. They've set up systems, they've set up structures. And that did seem to her to be happening to the women rather than to the men, who were perhaps better at play. There is a game. There is a game going on. You don't have to behave like a man to win at that game, but if you don't know what's going on, you definitely won't win.
10: Do you think this is pretty much the same across the Western world for women in business?
24: Yes, I think it is.
10: That was a universal answer, both of you, very quickly. Couple more minutes here on iHeartRadio Communities, discussing the glass wall, success strategies for women at work and businesses that mean business, with Catherine Jacob and Sue Unerman. 44% of women now in corporate America, let's say, are in seats of import in corporations, yet they only represent, I think it's a little bit less actually, than 10% of CEOs. What does that tell you about how far women have come and how much further they still need to go?
24: Well, the last time I looked, women were 50% of the population in most countries. So that's a bit strange. Are we just saying that the other 40% just aren't, you know, good enough?
10: Right.
24: I mean, Sue and I have got this amazing statistic, which is in the UK, you are more likely to become a chief executive if your name is David than if you're a woman. You know, which is crazy.
10: Yeah.
24: So there is, we have a long way to go. And for businesses, what it means is they're neglecting a huge advantage, a huge level of talent by not making women CEOs. And the other issue that you sometimes get is that women accept those glass cliff jobs. So it's a bit like, you know, Manny, we're at the end of this. You know, we've got one more roll of the dice. You know, we need to bring in a new CEO. And most men would go, well, this is a roll of the dice thing. I'm not going to do it because it will stain my career. Women, there's some women who think, oh, yeah, they really want me. And right. Then it's a disaster. And actually, some of the things that have led to those problems predate them for ages.
10: Sure.
11: The other thing that hasn't changed is that there is different attitudes to a CEO if they have children, if they are a man or a woman. So Catherine is a CEO. She has two children. Her husband is a CEO. He has two children. Guess how many times he gets asked about that fact versus Catherine.
10: Well, let me ask you that, because I often say my wife not only is a businesswoman, but she is the CEO, COO, you know, everything of our house, runs the children, runs me. And I'm wondering whether because of that, we hold women to a different standard. We expect more from women than we do from men, just because, quite frankly, women could do, I think, a lot more than men can.
11: I once, many years ago, when the subject of artificial intelligence and AI and things happening automatically rather than you having to put the work in, I actually wrote a piece about it once, saying, you know, as a woman in business, it would be nice if AI took some of the responsibility away, because I think as a man in business, you know, somehow magically during the school vacations, someone's sorted out some childcare for the children, which as a mother, you're doing that job as well. And I think everybody's got bigger expectations of women in those roles, including women themselves, of course.
10: Catherine, the mom?
24: Yeah, I completely agree. I think there is, you know, the automation of kind of certain dull things that you do. Actually, women have been doing that for a really long period of time. If only we could train AI to kind of do our laundry, that would just be genius. that would help so many more women.
11: It would be so much better than the current situation. You know? Yeah.
24: So, yeah, I think there is a different expectation for women. I think people don't. If a man says, I'm not going to make that sports match because, yeah, I've got a really important meeting, everyone goes, yeah, that's because he's a real high flyer.
10: Yeah.
24: He's really into his job. if a woman turns around and says, I'm not going to make that sports, everyone just says, well, what a dreadful mother you are.
13: How can you not be there for your child?
24: Yeah, you can't be there. Yeah.
13: Yeah, I'm serious about it. I mean, I would be under a table in the fetal position with a bottle of vodka if I tried to do half of the things that my wife does on a regular basis and makes it look easy. Couple more minutes here. Talking about the glass wall, success strategies for women at work and business that mean business with the authors, Catherine Jacob and Sue Unerman. You wrote this book 10 years ago. The 10th anniversary edition is just out. And I'm wondering what has changed for women in the workplace from the time you originally wrote this and researched it to today.
24: Not enough.
11: And I actually think some things have got worse. I think in a way, the late 2010s were a bit of a peak of people trying to make things better. I think there's been a rollback of that. I think attitudes in some cases have hardened. Banter, which, you know, those kind of like slightly inappropriate jokes that women don't get and men, you know, bond over. Uh-huh. I think that's heightened from our kind of conversations. And I think if you set boundaries as a woman, people now say, I don't think she's leaning in. Mm-hmm. I don't think she's leaning in. No, she's trying to get enough sleep. She's not leaning in. I think now is a very tough time. And we brought out some new strategies in the book, one of which was to do with remote working, because obviously that wasn't really a thing, right, 10 years ago. And now, because of the situation over the pandemic, people are now often remotely working. And Catherine, you actually had a great conversation with somebody who is remote working, but finding it actually pretty impossible to make her presence felt among businesses.
24: Yeah, because if you're on one of those, you know, Teams calls or what have you, and there's nine people,
13: right,
24: and you're not the loudest person in the room, you're not the person putting your hand up. You know, that whole thing where you can put your hand up to say something, it's quite easy for people just to ignore you. And then you're just muttering in the background trying to get heard. Yeah. So the whole thing of women being made now, you know, to that structured thing about you don't just turn up for a day at work and see what happens. What you do is you have to do outputs pre, you know, all of those meetings so that people know that you're working. You're not just sitting there, you know, doing nothing. It's harder.
13: You, the glass wall you talk about, it's those little things, those pesky rules, the office expectations that are normal to men and maybe women that can't get past that wall. And it strikes me so much, it may be stereotypical, so much of business sometimes is accomplished on the golf course. I don't remember, even like in a movie, ever seeing a woman joining the guys in their foursome on the golf course to talk business. How, in that example, how does a woman get past that and get through the politics of the workplace? Because that's part of it.
11: There's a number of ways around it. I mean, I actually have a friend who's recently got made redundant, and she sent her two daughters off to golf lessons as a result, because she felt left out by that. But the truth is that there's a lot of men in the office that will be your allies, that will help you out, but you need to go and have those conversations with them in a kind of active way. So you need to find the manny in the organization who will see past the conversations that are going on at the golf course,
13: right,
11: and champion you. And I think both of us have had that in our careers, whereby, you know, we were never doing the kind of sports afternoons, but we had relationships with business people that we worked with so that they would actually call us out and see how useful we were. So I think that's one way of dealing with it.
24: Yeah, and I think the other way of dealing with it is to my point about being very visible, because, yeah, there's conversations that go on the golf course, but if that's just between

0: Texas and Amateur today. I am Chris Ryan. Appreciate you joining us for the show as today marks the 25th anniversary of the terrorist attacks of September the 11th. And in some ways, it is very difficult to believe that it has been a quarter century since the terrorist attacks of that day. In particular, given the fact that you think about it, you talk about it with anyone, and it feels like it was just yesterday. The raw emotions of those moments come back to you. Remember instantly where you were, and you think back about what life was like in the immediate aftermath of September the 11th, 2001. Fox News Radio's Tanya J. Powers is at Ground Zero this morning and has this report.
1: On September 11th, 2001, 19 hijackers associated with the terror group Al-Qaeda began a series of attacks on targets in the U.S., the deadliest terror attacks on American soil in the country's history. Almost 3,000 lives were taken that day at the World Trade Center towers in New York City, the Pentagon in Washington, D.C., and near Shanksville, Pennsylvania, where United Flight 93 crashed when passengers attempted to retake the plane. This year, there's an additional moment of silence at the 9/11 observance ceremony in New York City to honor the thousands of people who've been lost since the attacks due to 9/11-related illnesses. In New York City, Tanya J. Powers, Fox News.
0: Jessica Rosenthal has this look at the attack on the Pentagon.
2: Five hijackers boarded American Airlines Flight 77 at Dulles, bound for Los Angeles. But as the plane went over Kentucky, the hijackers seized control of the aircraft and turned off the plane's transponder. At 9:37 a.m., the plane flew into the western face of the Pentagon. The 59 on board, aside from the hijackers, were killed. And 125 inside the Pentagon were killed, including children and teachers who were visiting on a school trip. The plane went through three of the Pentagon's five concentric rings, causing a massive fire that took hours to put out. The effort to rebuild the Pentagon took less than a year. It was called the Phoenix Project. Jessica Rosenthal, Fox News.
0: That's an often forgotten but remarkable aspect of the resilience of folks following September the 11th. But one story stands out the most, and that is what occurred in the air over western Pennsylvania, where folks will gather today, 9/11 families, in a quiet field to remember the heroism of those individuals on Flight 93. Fox News Radio's Jeff Manasso has that.
3: The names of victims forever etched in white marble at the Flight 93 National Memorial in Shanksville, where Flight 93 went down, hitting the ground at 10:03 a.m. on September 11th, after passengers and crew learned from phone calls that America was under attack, and they fought back, making the decision to confront their terrorist hijackers. They're credited with saving many other lives. Today, their courage is also echoed by this. Tower of Voices, a 93-foot structure with 40 wind chimes that now stands watch over the sacred site. Jeff Manasso, Fox News.
0: Joining us right now on the HRCU, Your Neighbor Credit Union guest line, for some reflections on this solemn day, U.S. Senator Gene Shaheen, who was governor of the state of New Hampshire at the time of the September 11th attacks. Good morning, Senator Shaheen.
4: Good morning, Chris. And as you say, it's hard to believe that it's been 25 years, a quarter of a century since the 9/11 attack. And for all of us who were alive on that day, we remember exactly where we were when we saw and heard what was happening. I was actually in Washington with a delegation attending an early childhood conference, and I was on a phone call with all of the commissioners from New Hampshire because the day before the mills in Berlin had gone bankrupt. And we were on the call talking about how we were going to respond to that and help the North Country. And I remember clearly General Blair, the adjutant general, broke into the call and he said, I just got word that there was a plane that went into the World Trade Center and we think it's a terrorist attack. And then I walked out of the building I was in, and you could see the Pentagon on fire. So it was a difficult time. But you know, one of the things about 9/11 is how the country came together afterwards, and we were united in a way that I think is an important lesson for today as we look at how divided so much of the country is now.
0: What were your immediate thoughts, you know, in that moment as governor of New Hampshire? You're on that call. You walk out. You see the Pentagon has been hit. And what are your immediate thoughts in that instance and actions?
4: Well, we called back to New Hampshire to talk to all of the leadership in the state, the commissioner of safety and the head of emergency management, all of my staff and the governor's office about what we should do. And we made the decision to keep the state house open. I think we were the only capital in New England who stayed open that day. But we said we are not going to let terrorists change our way of life and tell us how we can operate. And I think that was an important decision because it said, as so many of the actions after 9/11 did, it said that America is strong. We are united. We are going to go on. We are not going to be taken down by these terrorists.
0: And I remember in the immediate aftermath of September the 11th, there was considerable fear about subsequent attacks, and there was anthrax, and there was concern, you know, that that public places were in danger at that point in time. That was a great debate about whether or not you continue to live your life and do your thing, because there was fear about the potential for subsequent attacks in the immediate weeks and days after September the 11th.
4: Well, absolutely. And one of the things that we did in New Hampshire, I appointed a commission that was headed by Don Bliss, who came up with a number of recommendations for how we should respond and what we needed to do to make sure that the safety of our citizens was protected. And we then worked on that and proceeded to implement those recommendations. But as you say, it was a really uncertain time. And, of course, nobody could fly. Mm-hmm. The evening of September 11th, my state troopers detail drove to pick me up in Washington. They ferried me out to the edge of the city. I met up with the troopers and we drove all night to get back because nothing was flying. All of the planes had been grounded.
0: Correct. And that would be for a period of time afterwards as well. U.S. Senator Jeanne Shaheen joins us on the HRCU Your Neighbor Credit Union guest on as we reflect on the 25th anniversary of September the 11th, 2001. When you think about where our nation is at a quarter century after September the 11th, I mean, what do you see? Are we in a better place following those attacks? Did we learn the lessons of September the 11th when it comes to, you know, kind of a shared humanity? And where do you see us from a both a kind of a societal standpoint, but also a security and safety standpoint? We had a poll earlier this morning that Fox News had from Suffolk University that indicated that a third of Americans feel we're more safe, a third thought we were less safe, and a third thought we were about the same.
4: Well, I think we put in place a lot of changes to try and harden our infrastructure to make it more secure, to help make people more aware. I mean, all the messages that you hear in airports and public places about, you know, pay attention, be aware, report what you see. I think that has been important. Mm-hmm. I do think, though, we have forgotten the lesson from 9/11 in some ways, that we united as a nation after that. We worked together. We, you know, we recognized first responders. We recognized the National Guard. I remember being at the Manchester airport when we deployed the National Guard into the airport and having everybody in the airport clap for the National Guard members who were there as we opened the airport. And that appreciation for service and for those people who protect us and who make our lives better, I think, and the recognition that we are all in this together, that even though we may have disagreements, when we're together and united, we're much stronger, and we need to respect each other even when we disagree. I think some of those lessons are forgotten, and we need to remind people that that's what happened. You know, one of the things that President Bush did after 9/11 was he went to a mosque, mm-hmm. and he reminded Americans that just because the terrorists who did the attack were Muslim, it didn't mean that all Muslims were bad. Mm-hmm. And we should appreciate the differences that we have in America. And I think some of that has been undermined by the public debate these days.
0: We have about 2 minutes left. The other thing that stood out to me in the aftermath of September the 11th, it was just how much pride there was in the American flag and in our shared country that we have. And people are flying flags from their cars, their houses, everywhere. And that pride in America has fallen because it feels that we do prey on those small differences as opposed to our shared humanity. You've obviously been in Washington. You've been at the State House, and you've been involved in these last 25 years. How did this happen? How did we get to a place where what divides us is much more significant in the public space than our shared humanity, where if the pie chart of life were put out there for us, we have much more in common than we have not in common, but that is what drives, it seems like, the public discourse.
4: Well, partisan politics has had a lot to do with that, Chris, and that's unfortunate because, again, we should be able to disagree, respect each other's point of view, fight elections, and when elections are over, that should be it. We need to come together. We need to do what's in the best interest of New Hampshire, of the country, and that seems to have been lost, and that's what we've got to get back, and that takes leadership. It takes all of us agreeing that even though we may not like everything that's going on, we're going to try and make it better. We're going to try and figure out how we can get along, how we can compromise. This country was built on that, and we've got to get back to it in order to address the challenges that we face.
0: Senator Shaheen, thank you so much for taking some time to join us here on this solemn morning, the 25th anniversary of September the 11th, and we'll talk soon.
4: Well, thanks, Chris. I'm on my way to Dover. We're going to dedicate a new memorial to 9/11 this morning in Dover, so it's important that we continue to remember, because that way, hopefully, we will remember the lessons from 9/11.
0: That is U.S. Senator Jeanne Shaheen. I am Chris Ryan. This has been Hampshire Today. So-

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28: Joining us right now on the HRC, your Navy Credit Union guest line, former and he hopes future U.S. Senator John E. Sununu, as we commemorate the attacks of September the 11th, 25 years later. Good morning, Senator Sununu.
29: Good morning, Chris. How are you today?
28: I am well. Appreciate you joining us. So take us back to where you were back on September the 11th, 2001.
29: I was at the White House. I had a meeting. 8 o'clock meeting at the White House on some budget issues. A few members of Congress good friend Rob Portman had put together the meeting, started at 8 o'clock. You know, pretty typical. It's always exciting to go to the White House. You know, you remember what an incredibly beautiful day it was. Mm-hmm. I mean, it really was one of those days, just crystal clear, blue skies, get to the White House. You're always excited to be at the White House. Our meeting was downstairs in the White House mess. So you come in the West Wing, and sort of the cafeteria there is right on the right-hand side once you're past the desk. You know, a small, very, you know, average room where we had coffee and a little breakfast and talk numbers, and our meeting wrapped up at 9 o'clock. And so we walked out, you know, maybe a couple minutes before nine into the lobby of the West Wing, and someone said, look, a plane has hit a building in New York City, and you know, nobody seemed really sure what it meant. But you sensed an increased level of activity. Mm-hmm. And quite literally, you know, between 8:55 when we sort of stood up to walk out, and 9 o'clock, as we drifted toward the exit or the entrance of the West Wing, you could really feel things accelerate, and you could, you know, friends, people, staffers at the White House started moving past us toward the Situation Room, and that's when we sort of, you know, there's no sense of panic, but we walked outside, and a staffer was there, and he said, "Yeah, you know, it's hit a building in New York." And just as we were leaving, so it must have been like 10 past 9, 11 past 9, I think, someone said, a second building has been hit. You know, and that's when things, you know, really ramped up, drove back to my office. And as we were driving back, the Pentagon was hit. And so when I got to my office, the people were still in the House office buildings. I had a number of visitors from New Hampshire, and I actually pulled one into my office and, you know, and said, look, you know, we can start talking, but I think they're going to evacuate this building in a moment. And you know, it was a steel issue, as I remember. We were just chatting, a manufacturer here in New Hampshire, and sure enough, they evacuated the building. So that was probably at about 9:25 or 9:30. So things, you know, elevated very, very quickly. But, you know, at the White House, there was a sense of professionalism. I was always impressed by the fact that, you know, it was serious, but there was a sense of deliberation and calm. And I think that carried out through the day. And obviously the day ended with a lot of solidarity, not just across the country, but even in Congress.
28: Yeah, and that's one of the things that stood out to me the most in the aftermath of 9/11 is that in my lifetime, I can't think of a time period where we were more united as a people. The American flag was flown with pride by everyone. We were all on the same team, and we were all going to be strong with our neighbors and stand in solidarity against evil and terrorism during that time period. And we've obviously seen things unravel to a large degree in that extent over the last 25 years. And I'm interested in your takeaways from where we are now as compared to where we were on the 10th of September 2001, and your sense as to how this country was changed by 9/11 for the good, for the bad, over this time period.
29: Sure. Well, you know, there's a lot there, Chris, obviously. But in terms of taking on the real terrorist threats, you know, many of them driven by jihadists and extreme Islamic groups, but other terrorist threats around the world, I think we've done fairly well. We haven't had anything close to another 9/11 style attack. I think the lessons there are you've got to take it to them where they are. There's just no question about that. Got to dismantle their financing and hold countries that harbor them accountable. And there have been some successes there in that look, Osama bin Laden was grown, developed, as it were, in Saudi Arabia. And I think the Saudis have taken the jihadi threat much seriously in their own country. And then you have countries like Iran that continue to finance terrorists around the world. So take it to them overseas, use intelligence more effectively, and I think we have a lot of room to improve there. And then use technology. I mean, you do have to use technology because the terrorists or anyone who threatens America is going to use technology to their advantage. We need to make sure we have the best in the world to counter that.
28: That is Johnny Sununu joining us on the HRCU, Your Neighbor Credit Union guest on Republican nominee for the United States Senate after his victory over Scott Brown. Congratulations on that, by the way. Want to look forward here to the general election and pivot to politics of the day. Chris Pappas was on the show yesterday, and this is how he framed his election against you.
3: But this election is about the state of New Hampshire's economy, the state of our democracy, and whether we're moving in the right direction as a country under Donald Trump and Republican leadership in Washington. The question New Hampshire voters have to answer is, do you want more of what you've received over the last year and a half, or do you want to change the players in Washington?
28: Your reaction to that?
29: Sure. Change the player in Washington, Chris Pappas. He hasn't done anything for New Hampshire. He talks about all the things Congress should be doing. He's been there 8 years, and he hasn't done any of them. He's been there under total Democratic control. He hasn't done any of them. He's been on the Transportation Committee for 8 years, and New Hampshire is dead last in highway funding in New England. So, yes, change some of the players for New Hampshire so we have someone who can really fight and advocate for funding, for health care, and for housing, and for transportation. Someone who's focused not just on next year. This is about the next 6 years. I certainly agree it's about where the country is going and what kind of a voice New Hampshire has over the next 6 years, whatever challenges we have. And I'm going to be a strong, very strong, independent voice for New Hampshire. Chris has been a rubber stamp for the left, voting with his leadership 95% of the time. When Nancy Pelosi was speaker, he voted with her 99.5% of the time. That hurts New Hampshire. That hurts New Hampshire. So, yeah, we can do better in Washington, and it starts by bringing Chris home, sending me to the Senate, where I know I can get things done for New Hampshire because I've been able to write and pass legislation important to New Hampshire, protecting our national forests, protecting our watersheds, banning internet taxes under Democrat presidents, Republican presidents, Democrat Congresses, and Republican Congresses. So, Chris just isn't up to the job, I'm sorry to say.
28: I was having a conversation about this race with my younger son last night, who's now an expert on the race, given how much he watches YouTube. And has a Chris Pappas or John Sununu ad previous to any of his videos he's going to watch. And so we're kind of breaking it down and via the ads. And obviously the ads that are focused on you are focused on the fact that, according to Pappas and these third party groups, you cashed in as a result of your service in the U.S. Senate and made upward of $35 million in your time following being a United States senator, and that you will sell out. Let me finish.
29: Sure.
28: You'll sell out New Hampshire again. So I wanted to give you an opportunity to respond to this, because this is going to be the major negative focus on you in this campaign. What's your response?
29: Sure. So first, of course, I haven't made $35 million. That's totally fabricated.
28: How much have you made?
29: There's a financial disclosure that lists your total assets, everything you own, and it gives a range. And the range for me, it might start at $5 million and go the absolute maximum of everything I own, including my family's investments in Waterville Valley, is $35 million. It's not how much I've earned. So what that says to me is Chris went to Harvard. He can't even read a financial disclosure properly. I've been in the private sector for 25 years, and I'm proud of that because, unlike Chris, I haven't been collecting a government paycheck every year of my life. I've worked in engineering. I'm an engineer by trade. I have a business degree. I've run a manufacturing company in Manchester. I work for Boston Scientific, a manufacturer of life-saving medical devices, Time Warner Cable. Waterville Valley Skiria is working as the chairman of Waterville Valley Skiria, cashing in, is working for the Boston Globe, writing an op-ed every week for 5 years, cashing in, is working at St. Anselm's College, a teaching school, is that cashing in? Is, you know, working for tech companies when I'm trained as an engineer? This is ridiculous. I love working to help people create jobs. Boston Scientific, during the time I worked there, 17 years at Boston Scientific, 16 years perhaps, went from 25,000 jobs to 60,000 jobs, most of them in America. I'm pretty proud of that company's record. So, you know, he's a progressive left-wing Democrat who thinks that working in the private sector is bad. You know, unless it's his business, but I'm proud of working to create jobs, proud of the work I've done here in New Hampshire, the employees that I've worked with. Mm. That's what makes our economy. That's how you create high wages. That's how you help people achieve their own goals.
28: We have just about a minute left before we get to the top of the hour, but I want to get your response to President Trump announcing that he wanted to give $5,000 to all adult American citizens if Republicans control the House and the Senate. Just your response to that. We have 1 minute.
29: Well, I've never been a fan of any kind of just sort of one-time changes like that. I think the real goal should be just keep taxes low, focus on working families. You know, we've cut taxes on tips. We've cut taxes on overtime. We've cut taxes on Social Security. Those are the types of initiatives we should be focused on. And look, it's worth pointing out, Chris Pappas voted against cutting taxes on Social Security benefits. He voted against cutting taxes on overtime. And supposedly he's in the restaurant business. He voted against cutting taxes on tips for wait staff and restaurant employees and tipped employees all over New Hampshire. And look, he's out of touch. And I'm going to continue to focus on bringing down the cost of living, the economy, jobs, and raising wages for New Hampshire working families.
28: Senator Sununu, as always, appreciate your time. We'll talk again soon.
29: Great to be with you. Thank you.
28: John Sununu joining us on the HRC, your neighborhood credit union guest on Republican nominee for the United States Senate. This is New Hampshire Today.

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26: Hey, Alfie. 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
29: Good morning. This is New Hampshire Today. I am Chris Ryan. Appreciate joining us for the show. Today, we commemorate the 25th anniversary of the September 11th attacks. And we're really excited to be joined by our next guest on the HRCU, Your Neighbor Credit Union guest line, Fox News senior correspondent Eric Shawn, who is going to discuss his own experiences covering the terror attacks in 2001 when he was at ground zero. The first plane went over his head, and he was sick from 9/11 related illnesses. And to mark the 25th anniversary of September the 11th, Fox News podcasts have released a expanded 8-part documentary series, Fox News Rewind, 9/11, 25 years later. And he joins us right now on the HRCU Your Neighbor Credit Union guest line. Good morning, Eric.
0: Hey, good morning, Chris. Good to be with you on this really important morning.
29: Indeed it is. And first, take us through that and then the kind of the first things that you think about here on September the 11th, your own experiences and how time has perhaps changed or reinforced some of the things from that day back in 2001.
0: I cannot believe it's been 25 years, a quarter of a century. For those of us who lived it, and certainly for people who watch it on television, for me, it's like not one day's gone by. I mean, it's seared in my memory. I was walking to work at Fox News Channel, and this loud jet, I heard it. It's really loud. I looked up, and he was like very sloppy. The jet engines were like, thrusting, like when you take off. It's like, that's weird. And I'm thinking, man, he's low. I was thinking he could hit one of the office buildings. So now your mind's playing tricks on you, and then it kind of made a turn and disappeared. And it was a primary election day here, and I made one of the blocks. I saw the microwave vans from the local stations. I know the crew guys, and they're like, a plane at the World Trade Center. I'm like, that was the plane. Ran down to the assignment desk at Fox, and they had on a former NTSB official saying, oh, it's probably a small plane got lost in the sun, like a Cessna. And I'm like, no, but it's like an airliner. It's a 737. And that's when I went up on the air and then went down to, I hate the term, but it's ground zero, yes, the site, for weeks, then reporting on it. And it's just something that, will never leave me, and for many of us who were witnessed it that day.
29: You mentioned a couple of key things there, the acceleration, the maneuvering, and all of that, pointed to it being different than what was initially anticipated. We all remember, where we were. I was in college at the time. I watched it hit and we're watching the coverage of it and watching the World Trade Center. And we all thought something similar. Oh, these things, types of things happen in New York City. There had been other planes that hit buildings in the past. But your firsthand experience at being noted that it was definitely different than what was initially anticipated. And for everybody else watching, once the second one hit, everybody knew what was going on. So for you, kind of take us through that time period. We're reporting on the first one. You know what you believe you saw, right? And that this is something a little bit different. At what point did it hit for you? Or did you even think about the fact that this was an attack based upon what you had initially saw and then heard about it hitting the World Trade Center?
0: No, I knew right away when I was on the air that the first plane was a terrorist attack. Because you just don't fly an airliner into a building in Manhattan. I covered the bombing in 1993 of the World Trade Center. Mm-hmm. Before that, this is radical Islamic terrorism. They want to kill us. They hate us. They hate our democracy and our values, Western values. And back in 1990, what I consider the first radical Islamic attack was an assassination in Manhattan. And that goes back to 1990. So I knew right away. We had kind of always, I had always expected something. That, officials had warned of something. And I'm really angry at the government because of the memos from the FBI agents about the flight schools. They could have known if they put the dots together. I mean, and that's what really, I still have anger over that. But I knew right away when the first one hit, and of course when the second one, so shocked that there was another one that was live on television while we were on the air. I knew right away that it was Osama bin Laden, Al-Qaeda, because they promised to do that. Mm-hmm. Ramzi Youssef, who participated in the bombing in 93, he gets arrested in Pakistan, comes back, tells the FBI agents, we're going to bring those towers down.
29: At what point on that day did you head down toward, as you referenced, ground zero and start reporting on what was going on right there?
0: Yeah, I was on the air for a couple of hours in the morning and then went down that night. We did 12-hour shifts. and for weeks and weeks, and it was just like it was a hellscape. I mean, you could not. First of all, the dust from the collapse was like 6 inches, and it was like 6 inches of snow all over the place, and you had this acrid metal smell. It's the smell I'll never forget. From all the fires and the burning and the smoke and the debris and just seeing

0: So you knew it wasn't good. But we did not know, or certainly back then, what the dust and the exposure would do. 400,000 people at least down there. 160,000 are in the World Trade Center Health Program. I'm one. Since 9/11, 9,000 people have died from 9/11-related illnesses. 60,000 or so diagnosed with cancer. I'm one, certified for cancer at the health program. We didn't know. We didn't know at the time. In November, I had been down there so long, I had an uncontrollable cough. I went to the doctor. He goes, oh, it's, you know, we call it the World Trade Center cough. Oh, I got the World Trade Center cough. No, that's chronic acute bronchitis, mm-hmm. you know, which has dogged me for years. And then, you know, have asthma, markings of asthma. And then men get your PSA checked. Mine shot up 7, 9, 11, hit 20. They thought that was aggressive prostate cancer. I'm under called active surveillance, or I go in every 3 months, and then there's skin cancer from exposure to the dust. Mm. And we did not know that. I'm doing okay. I'm in good hands. I'm fortunate. My heart goes out to all the people who are suffering today, far worse than I am. And I think that's one of the newer legacies of what happened. The mm-hmm. people who come down with the 9/11-related illnesses. By the way, they were, if I die from a 9/11-related illness, I was killed by Al-Qaeda. That's how I look at it. It's a euphemism, 9/11-related illness. Now, people to me are being killed by Al-Qaeda now because they wouldn't have these conditions if it wasn't for that attack.
1: Yeah, that's what I was going to get to next, in kind of your emotions surrounding this day, because for me, and I think for many Americans, there is a profound sadness and anger in regard to the loss of life. But there's also this element of heroism. When you think about what happened on Flight 93, folks who went into the buildings and had understanding of what was going to happen, but still went up the stairs. The man with the red bandana. Folks like yourself who went to the scene to provide information and to report on it so that millions of Americans and folks across the world knew what was going on. So I would imagine that for you and for many others, there is a very mixed amount of emotions, because that is what encapsulates an event of this magnitude and this nature.
0: Yeah, I try to focus on the bravery and the selflessness of the first responders. As you're right, those firefighters and the police officers and regular people like Wells Quather, who you mentioned, the man in who President Trump gave the Medal of Freedom to posthumously, because people put aside their own self-interest to help others. It was the worst day of humanity, and in many ways, it was the best day of mm-hmm. humanity 25 years ago, and I try to hold on to that. To the caring and the help of other people, and what happened with Todd Beamer, Let's Roll in 93, mm-hmm. fighting back. I get a lot of inspiration from that. I go down every year and report on 9/11. I've been there a billion times. This is, I think, the heaviest one, quite mm-hmm. frankly, and I just think because it marks at 25. But I would urge anyone, if you're in New York, absolutely go down to the site. The Memorial Museum is just fabulous, and when I'm there, I get a sense around the footprints with these, where you have the waterfalls. It's just a mm-hmm. great sense for me of solace and comfort. And that was a surprise. I avoided it I would only go down to work. I never went down off the job. Mm-hmm. It took me 16 years to do that, but I got a lot of comfort, and I'm a member of the museum now, and that really helps.
1: Yeah, I remember going down several weeks afterwards, and remember the churches and the candles and the fences that were lined with pictures of loved ones who had passed, or just want, if there were any rescue efforts to know that this individual was missing. It was so heavy at the time, and being a native New Yorker. It was extremely, extremely heavy and remains so to this day. But I think it's important for folks to remember, and that was

0: in many ways, some of the best days of America and the aftermath of that, how connected everybody felt, how many American flags were flying, how we were all kind of on the same page. So it was the best and worst of days in a lot of different ways. To mark the 25th anniversary of September the 11th, Fox News podcast, I mentioned earlier, releasing an expanded 8-part documentary series of which you're a part, Fox News Rewind, 9/11, 25 years later. Take folks through what they'll find in that series and how they can access it.
1: Yeah, we go back to the day and also talk to experts and officials and family members in terms of the meaning of that day and what happened through that day. It's just kind of a fascinating look. And I don't think that we should, you know, we're not going to forget it, obviously. And it's amazing that like 100 million Americans were not alive on that day. It's being taught as history now. We lived and witnessed history. And it's something I think we should obviously never forget. But by saying that, the meaning behind it, the fact that there is this strain of radical Islamic terrorism that opposes all the values of our nation and free Western societies. And we've recognized that. I think it's important to remember that the threat still exists. It's not to that level, I don't think, and I hope not, as it was back then. But it still is there, and I think it's something to remember and just embrace our nation and our values and embrace your loved ones, because that's really important. Those people went to work that morning, had no idea what was going to happen. I think that's a great lesson of love and caring for each other.
0: Eric, really appreciate your time and joining us here this morning to discuss your experiences covering the 9/11 terrorist attacks and related illnesses that you have suffered as a result of covering those attacks. Best of luck and look forward to talking again at some point.
1: Thanks so much. Absolutely. Thank you.
0: That is Fox News senior correspondent Eric Shawn joining us on the HRCU, your neighborhood credit union guest on the 25th anniversary of the September 11th terrorist attacks of 2001. I am Chris Ryan. This is New Hampshire Today.
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19: Some shoppers are making changes, switching up how often they go to the store and what they put on the list.
20: Definitely. I'm definitely looking for more for like the bargains, off brands, penny pinching where I can, you know. All but using coupons.
19: The USDA predicts beef prices will increase nearly 10% this year.
21: I'm not buying meat. It's too expensive.
3: This is New Hampshire Today.
26: And Republicans are looking to draw a broader contrast with Democratic socialists while also keeping their own focus on the issue that voters keep raising, of course, that being the cost of living.
27: I've been to New Hampshire and Ohio and North Carolina, and I can go down the list, and I'll be going back. And we've got to talk about what's worrying people, and that's the cost of living.
26: And the numbers show the pressure. The latest Fox News survey finds 43% of voters say they're falling behind financially these days. Just 12% say they're actually getting ahead.
3: Where the Granite State turns to get all the latest news and information.
28: The poll shows overall on foreign policy, President Trump's approval rating is at 37%. 71% of voters don't believe the White House has a plan to end the Iran war. Americans also continue to support 55-39% providing funds for Ukraine's military against Russia. On immigration, 53% of voters say the administration has gone too far on enforcing immigration law. 23% say it hasn't gone far enough. As for those who think it's gone too far, there's a split, with 49% saying the government is targeting the wrong people and 45% saying too much force is being used.
3: Now, New Hampshire Today.
29: Just when I thought I got him to fall in love with Tennessee.
30: Good morning. This is New Hampshire Today. I am Chris Ryan. Appreciate you joining us for the show as we come to the Mill Yard in Manchester this morning. This hour of the program presented by New England College and NEC.edu. President Trump is calling for Americans to be patient about high gas prices and the end of the Iran war. Fox's Peter Ducey has more at the White House.
31: It's a very inexpensive price to pay for what we've done. Remember that it's a little more. It's even if it was, frankly, even if it was a lot more. But that's going to come tumbling down. That's going to be like a rocket ship in reverse.
32: Grocery prices are a major problem for 62% of registered voters, and gas prices are a major problem for 61% of registered voters. That is up 13% from the 2024 election cycle. These are the Fox News polls. And according to a new interview that President Trump gave Axios, there is a plan for him to meet with some Gulf leaders in New York on the sidelines of the UN General Assembly. The talk would be about ending the Iran war.
30: Diesel prices reach all-time highs pretty much each day. The national average sits above $6.39, according to AAA. Oil prices remain elevated, but investors did see a drop of nearly 1% yesterday. Joining us right now for analysis, Wayne Lesperance, president of New England College, foreign policy and political science expert. Good morning, Wayne.
33: Morning, Chris.
30: Appreciate joining us for the show. Your thoughts on the president's comments there. And I also want to add in the caveat as well that voters in the Fox poll, take a look at foreign policy, voters were pretty much split on whether the Iran war has made us more safe. So the basis of his argument is not even really resonating with voters that we are more safe as a result of the sacrifices we've had to make in regard to higher costs.
4: Right. So, I mean, there's a couple of things that work here. You know, voters' everyday experience is what they're paying at the pump, what they're paying for groceries and everything else in their lives. And as we transition into cooler weather and the winter, they're looking at heating oil costs and all of that. So there's a practicality that of everyday life that informs how voters feel right now. Iran is far away from the average voter. It's far away from our everyday experiences. And the threats, the dangers, you know, whether we're safer or not, is a faraway experience. So it's not in our day-to-day world. And as much as the president would like it to be front and center and for us to feel good about what's happening there, it just isn't. There are much more pressing realities, and I think the polling numbers are reflecting that. Folks are unhappy and they're nervous about where we are economically and their own personal finances.
30: A Republican member of Congress is breaking with President Trump and doing so in a pretty significant way while focusing on the administration's immigration enforcement. Fox's Jared Halperin has more from the White House.
5: In a campaign ad recorded near the White House, Florida Republican Maria Elvira Salazar warns President Trump to be careful about what his advisors are telling him about immigration policy.
7: The same Hispanics who helped you get to the White House in 2024 feel betrayed today.
5: Salazar represents a Miami area district won by President Trump 2 years ago, and President Trump endorsed her back in February. Fox News polling shows 53% of voters think immigration enforcement has gone too far. 43% of voters approve of President Trump's performance on immigration. 56% disapprove. At the White House, Jared Halpern, Fox News.
30: So the question is, Salazar is the first Republican to really break with Trump. It's a plus 13 district, I believe, for Trump in the 2024 election. Is this kind of a watershed moment? Do you think we're going to see more folks, you know, cutting ads, distancing themselves from Trump? Like, she's basically making a statement in this ad, Mr. President, you need to do better on this, and breaking with him on this topic, because obviously she feels the pressure on the ground.
4: Right. And she's from a district where this is going to be a major issue that is going to affect her own electoral future. I think what's surprising to me, Chris, about this is just how public it was and how direct it was. I mean, there's no holding back. She's really going right at the president. So what that tells me is, in her own case, she's hearing it from her district. She's nervous about what that could mean for her own election chances. I suspect other Republicans that are vulnerable are going to begin to distance themselves, whether it's as public or as direct. I'm not sure, but I don't think this is the last time we're going to hear of a Republican pushing back on the president. And we saw a little bit of that in the Patel hearings and conversations from others about folks like RFK recently.
30: What do you expect to see in that regard in the New Hampshire races, where Johnny Sununu is continuing to defy political gravity? So whatever he is doing, he should probably just continue to do that. There doesn't need to be any sort of a change in strategy or a greater distancing from Trump at this point in time. But when it comes to the House races with Anthony DiLorenzo, Lily Tang Williams, do you expect to see this type of a thing here in New Hampshire?
4: I do, because I think New Hampshire voters are very independent. I think New Hampshire voters are not certainly siding with the president on any number of issues. So I think for Republican candidates in New Hampshire to have success, they've got to court folks in the middle, and that means finding some distance between some of the president's policies. And I think that's the strategy, is to focus on specific policies, not on the president himself necessarily, but to push back on things like tariffs on Canada, for example, which hurt folks here in New Hampshire. So I think that'll be the way forward if they want to win. And that's frankly what Johnny Sununu has done. He has found a way to really walk that divide between what few folks maybe nostalgically remember of an old Republican Party, fiscal conservatism, that sort of thing, and at times just not endorsing or embracing the president's politics.
30: That is Wayne Lesperance, president of New England College, joining us on the HRC, your neighborhood credit union guest line. You mentioned Canada, and President Trump is warning the European Union against furthering its relationship with Canada. This comes as Canadian Prime Minister Mark Carney trying to strengthen trade with the EU amid Canada's ongoing trade dispute with the United States. Fox's Stephanie Bennett is in London and has the latest.
0: A warm welcome for Canadian Prime Minister Mark Carney as he addressed the European Parliament in both English and French, embracing the prospect of his country becoming the European Union's first associate member. Member states in Canada's parliament still need to approve the plan before it can go forward. But President Donald Trump is now threatening to cut trade with the European Union if it pursues that proposal. The associate membership remains to be defined, but Carney wants a deeper integration across trade, defense, critical minerals, AI, energy, space, and financial services to make both sides less vulnerable to economic and geopolitical pressure.
30: Now, tariffs introduced by President Trump and talk of making Canada the 51st state, among other things, have pushed Canadian officials away from the United States. This really began almost instantly when Trump took the White House in 2025 and right after the inauguration. Initially, I thought that this was just kind of a troll from Mark Carney toward President Trump and the administration. But to me now, this seems very real and that they are moving forward with this potential EU associate membership, which is interesting on a couple of different levels, because this is kind of like being a part of the European Union, which is in some ways similar to being a state, which they rejected outright and we all thought was kind of laughable. But it is clear that Canada has an incredibly significant reliance on the United States that they now have to offset with this relationship with the European Union. So A, it seems real, and B, it seems substantive.
1: I think both are true, and I think this is something that they've been driven to. The United States, whether we like it or not, many of our friends in the world see us as an unreliable partner, and Canada is one of them now. And so, you know, in exercising their own national interests, they have to look at how do they make up for the deficit of trust, the deficit of a relationship with the United States, with a president that, you know, makes statements like we're going to make them the 51st state and threatens their trade relationship. So they're going to seek trading partners elsewhere. They're going to seek to fill those gaps elsewhere. It's going to be very difficult. Europe cannot provide for them the things that mm-hmm. we do, but it makes sense to me that they would pursue this from their own national interests. So perhaps this is a good time for us to reset, pull back from the rhetoric. I know that's unlikely, but and really look at this from, you know, what's in our interest. Our interest is to have a good relationship with Canada and to get back to the negotiating table and get a trade relationship that works for both countries.
30: Wayne, as always, appreciate your time. Have a great weekend. We'll talk soon.
1: Thanks, Chris. Take care.
30: You as well. Wayne Lesperance, president of New England College, foreign policy and political science expert, joining us on the HRCU Your Neighborhood Credit Union guest line. I am Chris Ryan. Up next, do a deep dive on the Pats as they get set for probably not a must-win game, but pretty close to it. Falling behind the division in the AFC with an 0-2 record would be problematic for the Patriots. We'll discuss next. This is NAMP Today.
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0: Good morning. This is New Hampshire Today. I am Chris Ryan. Appreciate you joining us for the show as we come to the Mill Yard in Manchester this morning. Joining us right now on the HRCU Your Neighbor Credit Union guest line, Democratic nominee for the United States Senate, Chris Pappas, is with us. Good morning, Congressman Pappas.
1: Hi, Chris. Good morning.
0: Appreciate joining us for the show. Let's start off with the state of play as the midterm election has begun. The general election has begun now with you and John E. Sununu, the Republican nominee. Of course, we've seen ads focusing on one another and super PACs engaged now for several weeks, if not months, but it is official. How would you define the state of play between yourself and John Sununu for independent voters?
1: Well, obviously, this is a very competitive race, and that's the New Hampshire way of doing things where voters are in charge. But this election is about the state of New Hampshire's economy, the state of our democracy, and whether we're moving in the right direction as a country under Donald Trump and Republican leadership in Washington. The question New Hampshire voters have to answer is, do you want more of what you've received over the last year and a half, or do you want to change the players in Washington, elect a new voice to the U.S. Senate who's going to put the people of New Hampshire first. Right now, the economy is not working for most people. I've heard that across the state, whether it's seniors who are struggling to make it off their Social Security with high cost of prescriptions and groceries, young families that have dropped their health insurance as a result of the health care cuts, or small businesses that are facing so much uncertainty and extra costs because of the reckless tariffs. All this is making life more expensive. Add on top of that, the war, which has no end in sight, which has raised gas prices over $4 a gallon, diesel now at record highs. This is going to continue to have ripple effects across our economy for a long time. John Sununu stands with Donald Trump in this campaign. He's going to be another vote for his agenda. He was there before, and it didn't work out well for New Hampshire the last time. And so it's time to turn the page and think about the kind of future we can all create together. So we're fighting to get that message out and talking to everyone all across the state, and this remains a close race, and I think it will stay there through the final votes on November 3rd.
0: Given that it is a close race, do you find it problematic that your primary opponent, Karishma Manzer, has not endorsed your candidacy as of yet? She received nearly 50,000 votes in the Democratic primary, a shade under 33% of the vote. And she joined us earlier today, and here's a little what she had to say. Does he have to support Medicare for all? Like, what does he have to do?
2: He has to have real answers to people's problems. I know Chris Pappas can do it. He has a lot of pressure from his donors. He has to overcome. Wall Street is pouring millions of dollars into both Sununu and Pappas and Democrats and Republicans. We need the money out of politics. We need the money out of our politicians' minds.
0: Your thoughts on that?
1: Well, I agree with the statement about needing to take on big money in our political system. I've been working to do that. I've introduced disclosure legislation to unmask these dark money super PACs and to work to overturn Citizens United. Look, I value every vote, including hers, and this is going to continue to be a big conversation about how we can bring people together. In order for a Democrat to win in New Hampshire, you need Democrats, independents, and probably about 10% of the Republicans to vote for you. Now, there was some good news on Tuesday in that there's energy on the Democratic side. Dave Scanlon had predicted about 40,000 more Republicans voting. It was the inverse. And so I think that's a leading indicator of where the enthusiasm is going to be come November. But look, I have a record of someone who's been fighting to expand access to health care with the deciding vote on the Executive Council to expand Medicaid to 60,000 people. I'm working to make sure people have coverage, that we're bringing down costs, that we're taking on big pharma to lower prescription drug prices, that we're taking on big oil and their subsidies to make sure that we're lowering energy bills, and working to get big money out of our political system. I am not content with the way things are working in Washington. This is not about rearranging the deck chairs on the Titanic. We got to overhaul the boat in order to deliver for people in New Hampshire. You know, I think about the seniors I met recently at a mobile home park who had their park purchased by a private equity firm. This is like the third one I visited who has been through this experience. Their rents have gone up $1,000 over the last 4 years. So we do have to take on corporate special interests and the way that they're raising housing costs. I'm the candidate that's fighting to do that. So I'll continue to talk to voters across the political spectrum about what's important here. And, if folks are interested and changing the balance of power and flipping the majority in the U.S. Senate. We've got to win this race in New Hampshire. And I'm the fighter who's putting New Hampshire first, who's going to help deliver that.
0: That's Chris Pappas joining us on the HRC, Your Neighborhood Credit Union guest line. In Dallas, the Republicans are holding a first ever midterm convention, and President Trump is offering an incentive to voters not to allow Democrats to control the balance of power in Congress. Bill Melugin has that story.
3: Even though President Trump's name isn't on the ballot this fall, he is still in full-on campaign mode right now. He spoke here for nearly 2 hours straight last night, and we all know he knows how to grab a headline. That is exactly what he did when he made this promise to American voters if Republicans win the midterms in November.
4: I will issue a dividend to every adult citizen in the United States of America for $5,000.
3: So $5,000 to every American adult, that would have a price tag of an estimated $1.3 trillion, leading to some criticism from Democrats that it would essentially be a bribe for voters and would increase the deficit and inflation.
0: So you have it there, $1.3 trillion, $5,000 for all adults Americans. Would you support that in the Senate?
1: Well, look, we're still waiting for him to end inflation on day one and achieve world peace on day one of his administration. We're a year and a half in. I think he's also promised $2,000 dividends for the thousands more that we're all paying because of the tariffs that he's imposed and touched off a trade war that's impacting all of us economically. So we got to be smart about how we target relief to working people, to small businesses, and not to big corporations and the super wealthy who are already doing just fine right now. Those are the only people for whom this is a true golden age, as Donald Trump proclaimed during his inaugural address. And we've got to build a fairer economy. Right now, people are falling further behind. There's no breathing room. That's why I support an expansion of the child tax credit to put more money back in the pockets of hardworking families and ensure parents can give their kids an early start. Those are the kinds of things that can make a difference for working families in New Hampshire, and that's what I'm fighting for.
0: Two more things before we let you go here at the bottom of the hour. Number one, you mentioned, you know, how you would target relief to Americans. What areas specifically would you target that relief?
1: Well, I mentioned the child tax credit. It's something we had on an expanded basis during the pandemic, and that made a real difference for New Hampshire families. I'm also thinking a lot about how we unwind the cuts to health care. Republicans failed to work with us to extend ACA subsidies last year. Those were incredibly meaningful to tens of thousands of New Hampshire households, including the 17,000 that have now dropped their coverage. I've talked to a lot of folks, whether it's small business owners or just working families, that no longer have health insurance because of the dysfunction in Washington. And more cuts are coming that are going to take billions of dollars out of New Hampshire's Medicaid program, which is going to be disastrous across the board for our healthcare system. So those are a couple areas where we really need to focus some attention. But as I mentioned, healthcare, housing, and childcare are all huge issues. They're all at the center of how our families are strong and are prosperous and are able to meet their needs. And I would say on childcare, we need to do a lot more to support our providers to lower costs for families. I think that's a smart investment that builds a stronger workforce, supports our business community, and does right by New Hampshire families that have a hard time finding that care for their kids.
0: President Trump last night also spoke about what would happen if Democrats win in November.
4: Because if we lose, you're going to lose your border. You're going to lose your tax cuts. You're going to lose your safety and security.
0: Now, President Trump would still be in office, so none of those things, in my view, would happen. But what would a Democratic-led House and Senate look like on Capitol Hill? Because the feeling is that it would largely be, you know, subpoenas and focused on retribution against President Trump, potential impeachment and attempts at conviction. And a lot of the things that you're referencing that, you know, you would like to fight for and like to happen, policies that would help people, wouldn't actually end up happening because of the friction. Do you agree with that?
1: Well, I think the housing bill is a good example of what happens when people actually get down to business and do their work and legislate. We put that on his desk. He refused to sign it because he wanted to try to hold out for voter suppression provisions instead, but it became law anyway with a big bipartisan vote in Congress. That's the kind of regular order that we need to get back to. on issues like how we support our veterans, how we support small businesses, how we address addiction and mental health, how we close gaps with respect to healthcare coverage, how we take on big pharma and lower prescription drug prices. So I don't know ultimately what this guy would sign or not sign, but we got to put some bills on his desk that are going to lower costs and make life better for people in New Hampshire. And that's job number one. Now, accountability is also incredibly important because we don't have functional co-equal branches of government right now because folks in the House and Senate have just given away their agency to Donald Trump. They're not willing to stand up. I mean, a Republican senator a few weeks ago said, well, there's really nothing we can do to rein this guy in, and then voted for his personal lawyer, who's now the attorney general and who spoke at this midterm Republican convention already. So this is not how our government should be working. We need both a focus on affordability and also accountability to go after the corruption and grift and to make sure the government is working in the best interest of the American people. Those issues are connected. You know, my primary focus is going to be on how we make this economy fairer and lower costs. And I think there are things we can do, even in a divided Washington, to make life better.
0: Congressman, as always, thank you so much.
1: Thanks, Chris.
0: Chris Pappas joining us on the HRCU, your neighborhood credit union guest line. I am Chris Ryan. This is New Hampshire Today.
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8: Next. 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
9: Hey, Nora, just a nice latte, please. 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
8: 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Mainly working here. You?
9: 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Ooh, could I get oat milk with that latte, please?
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9: 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Oh, and I'll grab an almond croissant, too.
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0: This is New Hampshire Today. I am Chris Ryan. Appreciate joining us for the show. Excited to have with us in studio U.S. Senator Mark Kelly, who's going to be the keynote speaker a little later this morning at the AFL-CIO Labor Day breakfast here in the Queen City. Senator Kelly, thanks for being with us.
21: Thank you for having me on.
0: I want to start with it here, kind of an upshot on where you see things in this country at this point in time, kind of the moment in time that we find ourselves in. Where do you see us? Where is this country?
21: Yeah, I mean, it's not good, right? Our country's at war. Donald Trump took us into a conflict in the Middle East with no strategic goal, no plan, no timeline, no way to get out of it. Because of that and his ridiculous tariff policy, costs on everything, food, rent, gasoline, diesel, if you're a farmer, fertilizer, you know, for farmers and ranchers around the country. I mean, these things are just skyrocketing and families can't afford their lives anymore. So I'd say the state of the nation here is we're pretty tough shape. And, you know, for young people out there, you know, just trying to get a start in life, you know, they're worried. There's a lot of uncertainty, a lot of anxiety. You know, they're worried about, you know, as they drive to work, is this the day I lose my job to some sort of AI? Mm-hmm. And they can't. Half of Americans right now, half are having a hard time affording food. Mm-hmm. I don't think it's been like that in my lifetime. And it's because of this president and his crappy policies that are just jacking up prices. I mean, you think about New Hampshire for a second. You know, you border Canada, the tariff policy with Canada. It's a tax on New Hampshire families.
0: I'm going to disagree to some extent because I feel like most Americans feel like this is more of a systematic issue than a Trump issue. And that there is the reason that many people voted for Trump is because they felt like America as a whole was failing them, and he was going to in some way change the dynamics to be more in their favor and to usher in, you know, a new golden age for middle class Americans and make things better.
21: Yeah.
0: And he has not done so. But I feel like most Americans feel like, yeah, Trump approval numbers.
21: He actually
0: really
21: did the
0: bad.
21: Opposite.
0: Right, and that
21: he gave a big tax cut
0: right.
21: to the wealthiest Americans and big corporations and put tariffs, blanket tariffs, on all these countries, which are a tax on the American people. So, sure, there might have been existing structural issues, and there were, because for decades and decades, we have tax policy that favor the wealthy and favor corporations and make the middle class and working class like second class citizens. So sure, that part was systematic. He just doubled down on it.
0: Yeah, because I don't feel like, you know, independent voters, as an example, had high expectations for Trump, but they thought that he might be a better fit than Kamala Harris. And they have
21: said on day one, he's going to bring down prices. And that was just a lie.
0: Yeah, and I think that obviously, yes, there has been a significant element of that also existed in the first term. So why do you think we got to a point where independent voters the last time around voted for him, knowing what they knew, without there being kind of a systematic structural issue that voters foresaw?
21: hey, you know, elections are always about choices. And obviously on the Democratic side, things happen really fast. You know, Joe Biden decided he's not going to run for reelection. You know, Kamala Harris becomes the nominee. These things, there was no, you know, regular, you know, process. It is what it is, right? We wound up in a situation. At the end of the day, voters have to make choices. And they didn't like this state of the country for, you know, some reason, one reason or another. I think they made a bad choice. I think Donald Trump is the worst president this country has ever seen by far. I think he is corrupt. He is a convicted felon. And he spends an enormous amount of time trying to figure out how to make himself and his family and his friends richer. And that is on the backs of the American people.
2: When it comes to how a Democratic-led Congress will go after that topic, what do you see there? What do you want to see? Because it feels that, you know, Democratic voters are share a lot of the same sentiment that you have. And do you think that this will be do you think there will be elements of accountability that that a Democratic-led House and potentially a Democratic Senate without obviously the 60 votes, but a Democrat-led Senate will be able to hold President Trump accountable? Or is this going to be an environment where he will not be able to be
21: Well, I mean, the Supreme Court gave this president and future presidents wide latitude to do basically whatever they want. However, we're a country of laws. If we do not enforce the law, then we're a banana republic. So there has to be some form of accountability for when there are significant offenses, not only for him, but his family members. If there is clearly a violation of the law, there should be investigations and there should be accountability. I'm not talking about a witch hunt. You know, we've got to get back to a normal functioning government. We've got to end this partisanship. We've got to figure out how Democrats and Republicans can work together to solve problems. But you just can't let this stuff go. I would say that if you took all the corruption of any corrupt presidents and all the corrupt members of Congress throughout our country's history, and you put it together and you added it all up and you multiplied it by 1,000, you don't even get close to what this guy has done. I mean, he has enriched himself and his family to the tune of billions of dollars. He has foreign governments investing in his crypto to transfer, effectively transferring hundreds of millions of dollars to him and his family. What is behind all of those deals? Why is his son-in-law the chief negotiator for the United States of America? Is it because he's the most qualified person to do this? Or is there another goal beyond whatever the immediate issue is? I think there's something else behind it. You also have a, you know, his friend who is a real estate developer, who is also the chief negotiator now for the United States, not
2: what
21: the Secretary of State.
2: What did you make of this weekend in Moscow, in particular with Witkoff?
21: I thought it was insulting to the American people that Steve Witkoff says, you know, one of the benefits that he sees this is he's going to have some good memories of hanging out, or I don't want to quote him. I don't have the quote right, but I thought it was insulting.
2: That is U.S. Senator Mark Kelly joining us here in studio. I am Chris Ryan. Thanks so much for being with us this morning. When it comes to the presidency in 2028, is that something that is on the table for you? And what would preclude you from running?
21: Well, it's something I've considered. There'll be a lot of folks running, I think, on both sides. I'm not your typical politician, right? I spent 25 years in the Navy.
2: I've noticed that. We had to hit the dump button on you 5 minutes into the interview.
21: Good. That's, you know, that's the Navy part of me. 25 years in the Navy, 15 years of that at NASA. I'm an engineer. Not many engineers in the United States Congress. I look at problems differently. I'm also not a guy to think like I have all the answers. I approach things differently. This is not what I grew up thinking I'm going to do someday. I didn't want to be a U.S. senator. I didn't want to be president of the United States. I also think that our country is at a pretty...
2: Is that the type of person we need, though? Somebody that does not necessarily want to be president,
21: well,
2: but
21: maybe
2: feels like they have to?
21: That's what I'm trying to figure out.
2: Right.
21: you know, trying to figure it out with my family and people around me and my friends. Is this the right thing for the country? I mean, am I the right person to do this? You know, maybe. I don't know. I'm not a lifelong, you know, senator. I've been here about 5.5 years, and I've seen our country under this current president get on a trajectory that I think is unsustainable. And I know a lot about trajectories.
2: Why is it unsustainable?
21: If you continue to double down on tax cuts for billionaires and young people can't afford places to live and families can't afford health care and groceries, I think eventually you see the writing on the wall there. You wind up in a situation where you have instability in the country. People get, when they can't feed their kids anymore, they also can not, they get to a point, they don't even care about democracy. This becomes about survival.
2: And that's, I think, a really key point, because it kind of goes back to what we were talking about before, and also kind of the rise of democratic socialism, is that if you think that everything is fundamentally broken and that you're just trying to survive.
21: I didn't say everything.
2: Not everything, but if you feel like things are fundamentally broken, you're willing to try, you know, just about anything. If you're fighting for survival, you're willing to try just about anything.
21: I think that's what we're seeing. People are really unhappy because this government is not meeting even their basic needs as a functioning government that's looking out for most of the people.
2: So how does that change? We talk about the systematic element. We've gone in this direction for a long period of time. How do you change it?
21: Well, you elect people like Chris Pappas to the U.S. Senate. That's how you change it. Instead of John Sununu. John Sununu, who's out there talking about Trump's agenda, like he needs to be elected so we can continue Trump's agenda. What is the agenda? You know, more war, you know, burning through munitions, dead Americans overseas, more tariffs, more tax cuts for rich people. That's the agenda. We certainly don't need that. So it starts with November 3rd and letting Democrats have a chance at the majority in the United States Senate again and in the House, and in January 20th of 2029, a Democratic president that could put working class and middle class people at the front of the line, not as an afterthought, which is what this administration's doing.
2: So I want to look at the next couple of years, and what is a realistic expectation for voters as to what those next couple of years are going to look like in terms of achieving the things that we were just discussing there. Do you

0: is the New Hampshire primary, and there is, you know, the DNC and the state law, and those two things are kind of running counterbalance to one another at this point. How do you, as a candidate, look at that? Not as a candidate, but as a potential candidate, look at that. And do you come to New Hampshire regardless? Would you participate in our state primary, even if the DNC is saying that it should be third? Like, how do you navigate that?
1: Well, I mean, I don't think anybody knows yet. I do know that New Hampshire plays a critical role in selecting who the nominee is going to be certainly on the Democratic side, but, you know, really on both. And I think we'll continue to play that kind of role. And I enjoy coming here. I've been here a number of times. Just last night, I was sitting down to dinner with like 12 Granite Staters. And it feels different here than it does in other places, how engaged people are in the process and the issues and how informed they are. And you could tell that New Hampshire is, I think it's different. And I think it needs to remain a very important part of the process.
0: Senator Kelly, thank you so much for coming in. Look forward to talking again soon.
1: Appreciate it. Thank you.
0: U.S. Senator Mark Kelly from Arizona joining us here in studio. I am Chris Ryan. This is New Hampshire Today.
2: A simple decision.
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14: Next. Hey, Alfie. What can I get for you?
15: Hey, Nora. Just a nice latte, please. 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
14: 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Mainly working here. 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
15: 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Ooh, could I get oat milk with that latte, please?
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15: 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Oh, and I'll grab an almond croissant, too.
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0: us for the show. We come to you from the Mill Yard in Manchester this morning, and we have a really exciting announcement today as Manchester Mayor Jay Rue is here with us in studio, and also Colonel Henry Oach from Harbor Care is here with us as well. And one of the major initiatives for both the mayor and for Harbor Care has been ending veterans homelessness, and they have an important announcement today in that regard. Thank you, gentlemen, both for coming in. We'll start with Mayor Rue.
1: Yeah, Chris, it's a privilege to be here. As we've talked about on the show before over the last couple years, 2 years ago, Colonel Oach and I, we stood up at the stand down right here in Manchester and laid down a pledge that we were going to work to effectively end veterans homelessness in Manchester. And over the last 2 years, we have been working with our community partners, our veteran service organizations, a whole host of individuals, and we're honored to be able to announce that we have met the benchmarks and been confirmed by the Manchester COC as having effectively ended veterans homelessness here in Manchester.
0: It's remarkable, and doing so in a 2 year period. Colonel Oach, how have you done it?
2: You know, this really has been a remarkable past couple of years. Seeing the Manchester community come together under the leadership of Mayor Rue really has been something special. We have had a unifying vision, and that really is what brought us together with the goal of effectively ending veteran homelessness. And being here today, happy to report that over the course of the past couple of years, we have identified 136 veterans that needed housing, and ultimately all of them were housed during that period of time. But even more remarkable is that when we started this initiative, it took 284 days on average from identifying a veteran in need to placing them into permanent housing, 284 days. As of a couple of weeks ago, that has dropped to 90 days sustained, and really is incredible progress.
0: We're kind of talking in the break about how a lot of times we always assume that, you know, there are kind of smarter people or organizations, or that these problems will get solved, but you kind of have to roll up your sleeves and do it. And it seems like both of you deserve a tremendous credit for that, in the fact that you identified an issue, you were intentional about solving it, and went about and did so. And Mayor Rue, when it comes to, you know, the hows of this, we heard Colonel Oach obviously speak a little bit about it.
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7: 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Ooh, and I'll grab an almond croissant, too.
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10: Big issue. I'm Paul Stevens, Fox News. Tensions still high in the Middle East. This as the war with Iran continues into month number 7, as world leaders gather in New York City this week for the UN General Assembly.
11: President Trump will travel to New York this week, where he's expected to speak at the United Nations General Assembly. On the sidelines of that event, he's expected to meet with Gulf leaders amid the continued unrest with Iran. There's also new pressure on the administration over Iran. In a new Fox News poll, 7 in 10 voters say they believe the Trump administration lacks a clear strategy for ending the conflict. That includes 95% of Democrats, 83% of independents, and 43% of Republicans. The continued unrest causing gas prices to soar and fueling criticism over affordability across the country.
10: And that is Fox's Alex Hogan. And yes, China's leader Xi Jinping set to visit the U.S. this week before his first state dinner in more than a decade, with talks expected to focus on the war with Iran, AI, trade, critical minerals, and tensions over Taiwan.
12: It's not clear which of these critical issues could dominate the summit this week in Washington. Will it be Iran? Of course, no country buys more oil from Iran than China. Could they use their leverage for diplomacy to try to end that seven-month conflict? Could there be some major business deals signed? President Xi is traveling with several CEOs. That's rare for China. We could see movement, too, perhaps on Chinese EVs, either sold in the U.S. or perhaps manufactured in the U.S. That's something President Trump has hinted at in the past. The high point likely to be a state dinner at which all the leaders of AI are expected to be present.
10: And that is Fox's Steve Harrigan in Beijing. The president is expected to personally greet the Chinese leader when he lands at Joint Base Andrews on Wednesday. That's an unusual move, since visiting leaders typically are welcomed by the president at the White House. 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
10: Singer Ed Sheeran breaking his silence and apologizing after controversy upends his U.S. tour. Sheeran opening his Philadelphia concert last night by addressing the fallout over rapper Macklemore, who was dropped from the tour after making some pro-Palestinian comments during a show at MetLife Stadium in New Jersey recently. Sheeran saying he could no longer stay silent on what he calls a humanitarian issue.
17: What happened in Israel and at the Nova Music Festival on October 7th was horrific and compounded centuries of Jewish pain. What is happening in Gaza is catastrophic and unjustifiable and disproportionate. Our heart has been broken by the scale of devastation and loss of civilians' lives.
10: And the Philadelphia show was Sheeran's first since the controversy erupted. His other opening acts and the supporting band withdrew after Macklemore was removed from that tour. A Missouri woman accused of threatening the family of a 17-year-old Texas student who was stabbed to death at a high school track meet. Fox's Chanley Painter.
18: Last week, 34-year-old Sharifa Nicole Henderson was arrested in Kansas City, Missouri, just 2 days after a federal grand jury in Texas indicted her on 3 counts of interstate threatening communications. Prosecutors allege Henderson made 3 separate death threats against the family of Austin Metcalf in the days after Carmelo Anthony was convicted for stabbing Metcalf at a track meet in April 2025. One of those messages read this, quote, "I will hunt you forever until I kill you. I will be there. You will always have to look over your expletive shoulder."
10: And again, that is Fox's Chanley Painter. The suspect could spend up to 5 years in federal prison on each charge if convicted. The underlying case drew protests and racially charged debate, although attorneys on both sides have said killing itself was not about race. I'm Paul Stevens. This is Fox News.
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96.7. 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Now they're sleeping through the night again. Paula says she was so impressed she wanted everybody to know about it. Paula, thanks. I'm happy that you and Richard found Relief Factor. 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It's really easy to find out if you're the next person telling me about

This program has been previously recorded.

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1: Hello, America. You know, I've been looking at the news. There's a lot going on, and we're going to talk about Macklemore and Sweeney and everything else. But I wanted to start this hour with some really good news. And it comes from a story that is on our show prep that you should read. It is free. Our show prep is free. GlennBeck.com. Just sign up for it. And you get all the stories that we're looking at every day. And one of the stories is the American dream is alive and it's minting millionaires. Meet the everyday, everywhere millionaires, proving the elite degrees aren't a prerequisite for building massive wealth. This is such a great story. I'm gonna tell you all about it here in 60 seconds. Is on. 3 years ago, terrorists murdered more than 1,200 innocent Israelis and took 250 hostages. Today, as we remember the souls lost on October 7th, Israel is still under threat from terrorists sworn to her destruction. And the anti-Semitic hatred and violence continues to rise all over the world. And the world looks away. But the light shines in the darkness. Christians and Jews are coming together to boldly stand with Israel through the International Fellowship of Christians and Jews, their Flags of Fellowship movement. All across America, on the anniversary of October 7th attacks, churches, synagogues, universities, communities are planting Israeli flags. 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So this story opens up with Dick Portillo. He opened up a hot dog stand outside of Chicago in 1963. He had $1,100, and that's it. He didn't even know how to cook a hot dog. He learned how to steam a bun by watching somebody else do it. 51 years later, he sold the company for $1 billion. No franchises, no outside investors, 4,000 employees. A single Portillo's could do $9 million a year. That's about three times what a typical McDonald's does. By the way, this guy was raised in public housing in a really bad section of Chicago. Okay, now, you've never heard his name because it wasn't in tech. It's not on the coast. He wasn't disrupting anything. He was just selling hot dogs to people who wanted hot dogs. That's an incredible story. I want you to listen to this story because this is the story of capitalism. This is the secret of capitalism that everybody seems to forget. Two economists have spent 10 years digging through IRS data, and they say there are about 3 million Americans like him, private business owners collectively worth more than $65 trillion. More than 13 times the wealth of the entire Forbes 400. And these people are you. Now, for every one of these famous billionaires, there are 4,000 people that you've never heard of with at least $10 million. And who are those people? Well, they're the vet that, you know, turned one office into nine offices. The commercial HVAC contractor whose trucks you see at every light. The guy with a gutter business. You know, these are the people that coach your kid's team and they stand next to you at the barbecue. You had no idea. America has been taught this lie that the ladder is gone. Tuition has gone vertical. Good schools didn't add a single seat. And the old path, study hard, get in, get hired, now has a velvet rope across it. And everybody's like, well, there's no opportunity. Well, that part is true. But that's not really the America. That should be for some people. Here's the part that's also true. I mean, I don't want to hand you a pep talk with a hard number left out. And this is the hard number. A child from a rich family is six times more likely to start a successful business than a poor one. Six times. And that's real. But why stop there? Let's run the rest of the arithmetic. There are 99 times as many people in the bottom 99%. So among the founders who actually hit, there are 2.5 times as many people who came from poor as it came from the top 1%. Only about 1/4 of business owners worth $5 million or more inherited the company. That's the difference between America. America, you are put in Europe, you're put into this path and your family is everything. Here, that's not true. It's, did you go to the right school? Here, that's still not true. Do you know that 40% of the children in the top 1% fall clean out of the top fifth of income? Because you can hand your son a bank account, but you cannot hand anyone. Nobody's ever figured out how to hand your son grit. They lose it. Which is why the door stays open. There was a young parts manager who took one dealership's parts department from 961st in the country to number one in 28 months. He was promised that he's going to run 5 stores. Then he's having breakfast at a Denny's one morning, and the owner comes by and says, hey, by the way, I just want to let you know, you're being demoted. The owner's sons have the top jobs. And he puts his fork down right there and just walks out. You know what he did? He went out and built his own auto empire. He's the guy who now owns the Utah Jazz. Nepotism doesn't protect the family business. It exports the talent. If you're going to be knocked down by nepotism, you don't have to be a genius. You just have to go out and do it. The correlation between test scores and starting a successful company is almost nothing. The top 10% of SAT scores become founders of only 1.3 times as often as the person at the median. Well, that's negligible. Portillo enlisted in the Marine Corps 7 days after he graduated high school. And he'll tell you Camp Pendleton was the most important education he ever got. So let me tell you where I think this whole thing actually comes from. And again, this is the secret of the free market. It was January of 1871, Reno, Nevada. A woman walks into this tailor shop and she asks for a pair of work pants for her husband. He was a big man. He was really hard on clothes. His pockets kept ripping off because he was a laborer and he would load them up with tools and rock and everything else. And his pockets would rip off. So he should go through pants all the time. And she said, can you make them hold together? The tailor was an immigrant from Latvia. His name was Jacob Davis. He had failed at almost everything. He was a journeyman tailor in New York, then in Maine, then in California. He panned for gold. He sold tobacco. He sold wholesale pork. He ended up in Reno sewing tents and horse blankets. And that's when this woman walked in and she said, can you help me? And he looked down at his table where he had a pile of copper rivets that he'd used to fasten the straps on horse blankets. And he's like, yeah, I think I can. So he hammered them into the corner of the pockets. That's it. That's the whole invention. The pants stop ripping. Word got around. In 18 months, he sold 200 pairs at $3 a piece, which was a lot in 1880. Other tailors started copying him, so he went to file a patent. But the patent fee was $68. He didn't have $68. And his wife looked at him. She said, please, don't spend another dime on your stupid ideas. This is not going to go anywhere. We don't have $68. So in 1872, he writes a letter to a man who sold him his cloth, a dry goods wholesaler in San Francisco, a Bavarian immigrant who moved the blankets and handkerchiefs and thread. Okay. Davis said, look, I have this idea and I'm telling you it's going to be big. The letter still survives today, and it's great. It's so great because the guy obviously has no education. He said the secret of them pants, spelled P-E-N-T-S, the secret of them pants is the rivets, spelled R-I-V-I-T-S. Okay. So the wholesaler saw it and he said, okay, I'll pay the $68. Patent was granted May 20th, 1873. Davis moved to San Francisco to run the factory floor. It's still there today. 155 years later, every pair of blue jeans on earth carries the name of the man who paid for the filing fee. And no one can tell you the name of Davis, the guy who had the idea of the rivets. The wholesaler didn't invent anything. The tailor never invented a thing either. A woman asked him to solve a problem, and the answer was lying on his table, being used for something else entirely. That's it. That's the whole machine. That's the secret of the free market. Somebody needs something, and you go, oh, I can solve that. That's the engine. That's the secret of America, and it's never been shut off. Everybody else is like, I got to go to college. I got to have somebody else tell me what to do. I'm not smart enough. No. There was a man in Natchez, Mississippi. He walked away from a career in computer science to install gutters. He got sick of how badly they were made. He bought his own gutter machine in 1972, built the largest supplier of seamless gutters in Texas, 350 employees, $50 million a year. I can guarantee you when he left computer science to do gutters, everybody's like, come on, man, what are you doing? Computer, you got an education in computer science. Three friends in Los Angeles started selling hot chicken in a parking lot with $900 between them. 8 years later, 300 locations sold for $1 billion. Same year somebody's kid was, you know, being told there's no way up anymore. There's no way to go. It'll never work. You can't do it. Of $31 trillion in private business equity in this country, nearly half of it is in what the authors called tactile industries. Something that actually has to physically move or get fixed or get serviced or get installed. Everybody's terrified the machines are going to take over everything. Half the fortune in America is sitting in work where somebody has to show up with a truck. Now, this book has a chapter the newspaper excerpts left out. Some of these people get to City Hall and then pull the ladder up behind them and write a licensing rule that keeps the next guy from trying. And that's wrong. That's what we talked about with AI. Stop doing it. De Tocqueville talked about this in Democracy in America. At some point, the rich people go, I don't want anybody else challenging me. And so they make it impossible for you. That's what has to stop. But what I want to tell you today is you got to stop having people who are at the top tell you what the fix is, because the fix is usually for them. I'm here to tell you that the ladder that they climbed up to become where they are today, that still exists, and the ladder is worth defending because it's still working. I'm telling you, within a mile of you, wherever you are in America, within a mile, there is somebody saying, this damn thing just never works. There's somebody saying, nobody around here can ever just do the job. Somebody is saying, I can't find anybody to do it. That's the woman standing in the doorway in Reno. And you don't need a degree for that. You don't need a rich dad. You don't need permission or a round of funding or anybody's blessing. You just need to hear her. And then go look at what you already have on your own table and go, I can fix that. Somebody has to build these businesses and outwork the ones that are already there. Let it be you. It might as well be you. Why? Stop. Listen. Solve somebody's problem. That's how you get on the ladder in America. More in a minute.
2: Doesn't matter if you drive a truck or a Tesla. Raising good kids takes the same kind of love. More Glenn Beck next.

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1: I have a lot of great news that we're going to share with you. Let me do this. I don't know if you saw 60 Minutes with the rescued pilot. I love this guy. This 60 Minutes was an amazing episode because of this interview. I want you to listen to this rescue pilot and who he praises. Cut four.
2: My parachute was damaged in the initial attack. At one point when I looked up and saw no parachute, that was the most... It was the most terrifying thing I've ever seen. So I paused right then and I prayed, Lord, your will be done. But if I'm getting through this, I need help.
3: While you're in the air.
2: Yeah.
3: Is that like almost like free falling, or how would you describe that?
2: Free falling is a good way to put it. I wasn't focused on the speed at which I was falling. I was instead focused on trying to correct the problems that were in front of me and doing anything I could to unfurl or pull pieces of the parachute loose.
3: So how fast do you think you were going when you hit the ground?
2: Professionals, based on my description and the injuries that I had, the professionals think I hit the ground going somewhere between 70 and 100 miles an hour.
1: Oh my gosh.
3: How did you survive that?
2: A modern day miracle. I believe that it's a testament to God's provision in my life to bring me through that moment in a way that didn't prevent injuries, but prevented any catastrophic injuries that would have affected my ability to survive.
3: When were you first able to send a signal?
2: As soon as I found a spot that I felt provided some concealment, I started working on toward communication.
3: What did you say in that message?
2: When I got to the moment where I could review and think about all that I'd gone through, I sent God is good as a recognition of all that he had brought me through.
1: You know, have you noticed we're living in parallel worlds right now? I think there are people who are recognizing, even in the bad stuff, they're recognizing how God is active in our lives and can look at things like he is, your will be done. And knowing that, you know, if you hit the ground, it's going to be for the best anyway. It's whatever's going to happen is going to be good. I'm going to do my best. As he says, I'm just trying to figure out how to pull this chute out. So I'm doing all my part, but whatever happens, it'll be good. There's this. This God movement that is happening in America, it is happening. And it's powerful. And at the same time, there is this darkness and despair and no faith in anything and just lost into, I don't know, the world, the AI world, the whatever it is. But it's incredible to watch. And the scary thing is they're not far away from each other yet. We're at the very beginning of this path. And so they're still, I mean, you could still easily hop onto the other path and not really know it. You've got to be really careful right now. But there is a path forming, and it's a fork in the road. And I hope that, you know, we can show with our joy and love and everything else that we're seeing in the world and go, look, this is really good. This can be really good. You don't have to be in that dark, dark place. I hope we will bring more people over to the other path. But there are two paths. Make sure your feet are on the right one. All right, more in a minute.
4: 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We'll be back.
1: 3 years ago, terrorists murdered more than 1,200 innocent Israelis and took 250 hostages. 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
11: 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They're breaking down owning from A to Z. Owning the narrative. Owning the infrastructure. 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

0: Want some more good news? Because I have more good news. I'm going to tell you a story that looks a little like it's celebrity crap if you just read the headlines. But if you look a little deeper, it is a story of a dad who stood up and won. And it's, I mean, finally, it's about time. So Ed Sheeran is a famous singer-songwriter from England. He's touring here in America. And he chose Macklemore. Macklemore? How do you say that? How do you say his name? Macklemore? I don't know this guy. Anyway, he had Macklemore open for him. Macklemore, from what I can tell, is a giant weenie, okay? And a bully at the same time. He takes the stage and he's facing all of the people who spent their money and took the night off to come hear music and enjoy their night. And he bombards them with this rant demanding we free Palestine, you know. And he fills the stadium with screens and images of the war and sang a literal propaganda song, you know, in the stupid kippah. And usually he would be rewarded with, oh, he is so brave. It's not brave to do that. Stop it. He's so brave. Look at him pulling these uneducated and stupid stunts. Oh, he's so brave. Now, he would have normally gotten away with that if it weren't for a regular dad who is at the concert and then posted this. I brought my wife and daughters to MetLife Friday because they were huge fans of yours. We arrived early. This is of Ed Sheeran. Sheeran. I don't care. Anyway, huge fans of him. So he's writing to him online. We arrived early. Spent $180 on sweatshirts. Watched the first two opening acts. We're having a great time. Then Macklemore decides to turn your concert into his political rally. Then he started chanting Free Palestine and pushing his clearly uneducated version of the Israel-Gaza conflict. My daughters looked at me completely confused. I had brought them to your concert, not to have an opening act lecture me about Middle Eastern politics. After Friday night, I started looking into Macklemore's history. What I found included his repeated use of anti-Semitic tropes, made the whole thing even worse. So I took my family. We walked alongside hundreds of your other fans. And as we were walking in, even the MetLife security guards were rolling their eyes at what was happening on stage. We waited until Macklemore was finished before returning to our seats. Then we watched your show, which was phenomenal. I left Friday hoping maybe this had caught you and your team off guard. Then tonight you allowed it to happen again. You knew exactly what Macklemore had done the night before, and you gave him the stage again. Friday night might have been Macklemore's decision. Saturday was yours. You have a lot of Jewish fans who love your music, buy your albums and your merchandise, and bring their kids to your concerts. Tonight you lost four of them. And I suspect plenty more. Well, that post, the guy has 900 followers. It went viral. And that's all it took. One dad saying, you know what? I'm sick of this. I'm done with this. Just that one guy giving you permission and others permission to say, yeah, me too. Here's what happened next. Multiple owners of stadiums of future tour stops said, yeah, you're not using our venue, which is the fruit of their labor. You're not using our venue for that, okay? You want Macklemore to spout this garbage? Go ahead, but not from this venue. Then the singer Pink, who agrees with me on probably almost nothing, came out to support the owners. And now Macklemore is off the tour. And instead of taking his BS to main venues of American culture, he has to go perform in Dearborn, where they love his message. And I say, good, that's great. The market is working. The free market is working. Regular people who don't want to be lectured by lunatics anymore, they don't have to be. And if you happen to be a lunatic in Dearborn, Michigan, you can get that lecture. This may be the first time the Free Palestine crowd has gotten their much-needed reality check. I got news for you guys. You are not the good guys. You don't have the moral high ground here. And we don't want you berating us about how great you are and how you hate Israel. Your whole worldview is so tiny it can fit into the words oppressor and oppressed. That's it. You don't have any more than that. And you're wrong about that. I think it was Bill Maher who said, you know, the Jews are the Native Americans. How do you not get that? And you know what? Some venues will let you speak. Others won't. It's up to them. Our schools, our culture. I'm glad somebody's saying, no, you're not going to spread your propaganda. We're not going to pay for your crazy anymore. Can we just go enjoy some music? Okay, please. I'm so sick of these people. I mean, I'm sick of me, honestly. I'm sick of me. There are times when I'm like, oh, God, shut up, man. Who do you think you are? That's me saying it to me. What, I want to hear somebody else do it? Especially when I'm going to see music? At least you're not paying for this. Pardon me to the insiders. You're paying, but you knew what you were getting when you went in. Imagine if all of a sudden I start singing and the insiders are like, God, now Glenn's singing all the time. That's not what I paid for. Get the point? Anyway, that's the message a father sent. And maybe for the first time it was received loud and clear. This is the first time since October 7th. Somebody has stood up, pushed back, and the system moved. I think people are kind of done with it. It's the beginning of the end of that nonsense. I hope. Because we were going down a really dark path. And somebody's got to stand up. No. You're a crazy lunatic. Go sing. Other than that, zip it, pal. Don't need to hear it. More in a minute.
1: Oh, crap.
2: Turns out.
1: Oh, when did that get there?
2: Common sense ain't all that common. But around here, it's still standard equipment. Glenn Beck returns in a minute.
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0: I guess we have to talk about Sydney Sweeney's boobs as well. There's a sentence you just don't hear every day from somebody in my position. Everybody's upset, apparently. Not everybody. Jason, you're not upset by this, are you?
1: I'm the exact opposite of upset, I believe. Yeah.
0: You're campaigning for more of her boobs to be seen, I believe.
1: Campaigning for more, including on the Glenn Beck program. This is a segment that I think we should do daily.
0: No, I don't. Anyway, so she was doing an ad for... Who's she doing this ad for?
1: Well, it's one of those prediction markets. I can't remember the name of the company.
0: So she's doing an ad for prediction markets. It's gambling, okay? And who are they appealing to? Guys. And so she's, you know, sitting, you know, in a locker room off to the side. She's got footballs that's covering her nakedness. She's looking hot, but, there's another one with her sitting naked up on a basketball hoop. It's pretty provocative. Anyway, the reason why this is so, everybody's coming unglued is because she's not a cool kid on their side. She refuses to wear the cool kid stickers. She refuses to wear the kippah. She refuses to say, hey, you know what? The Palestinians are XYZ. You know, we need Marxism, blah, blah, blah. I don't even know her political. I just know she's not part of that. She might disagree with everything I say that I'm for. I don't really care. She's just not part of that scene. She's like, I don't care what anybody says about me. I don't care what you say. I am not going to become part of the Borg. And that's what's crazy. Does anybody remember? I'm revealing myself as a giant Star Trek geek. But does anybody remember the episodes with the Borg? The Borg was just the hive mind, the collective mind, where everybody had to think alike. And it was a nightmare. It was supposed to be a bad thing. These guys are coming down dressed as the Borg going, resistance is futile. You will become part of us.

0: us, because I don't know how you keep that straight in your head. I mean, how do you know what you're for? Is it just because you're connected to the Borg? Is that what it is? Because how do you know what you're for and against? You have to check, right? Because none of it makes logical sense. You can't get up and go, oh, well, I'm against that, when you're for all the other stuff. When you're saying that prostitution forwards women, how do you suddenly say, oh, what Sweeney's doing is something that we should all protest? We should all be angry about. There's no logic to that. It's just the message from the Borg. That's all it is. So I don't get it. And as far as I'm concerned, Sydney, I think you should keep doing this. I'm just saying, as a point, as a protest, you should keep doing it. What are you laughing at?
1: I was hoping you didn't hear me though. Laughing at that. I would like to say though that I totally get it, and especially when Sydney told Variety, she said, "quote I'm not a political person. I'm in the arts. I'm not here to speak on politics. That's not an area I've ever imagined getting into." They want her to be on their side.
0: No.
1: They want it.
0: No, they don't want it. They must have it.
1: Yeah.
0: There is no neutral in their world. None. Yeah. You will comply or you're out. Ricky.
2: Yeah. Yeah, she's also dating a Jew. And not just any Jew.
0: Well, that's the problem.
2: A Jew who went to Israel to stand up for the Jews after October 7th and whose grandparents survived Auschwitz. So, you know, everything is stacked against her. She must be MAGA right-wing Barbie to them.
1: It's making sense.
2: She's out. Well, that being said, if I find my husband is following her on Instagram and he goes out of the other room, boop, unfollow.
0: Wait, what?
2: Boop, unfollow.
0: What? Why would you do that? He is making a political statement. That's all he's doing. That's all he's doing. Honey, I'm following her for political reasons.
2: Yes. Mm-hmm.
0: Yeah. My wife, I don't think, would unfollow her. I think I'd be set down.
2: No. I can follow her. I do follow her.
0: Yeah, but your husband can't.
2: My husband has to look over my shoulder if he wants to see that prediction market ad. You know.
0: I can't help what comes up on my screen in ads. I can't help it. I got to tell you, I'm at every prediction market website today just hoping the algorithm is like, oh, prediction market ads. This is so wrong. Anyway. I think this is good news. I think with the dad standing up against Macklemore, you saw what is happening. Enough is enough. You've got somebody else, a strong woman. That's what a strong woman does. A strong woman says, I don't care what the world says. I don't care what the politics say. I don't care what all the people with all the money and all the fame say I have to do. I know who I am. And I'm going to be me. That's the sexiest woman. That's the most powerful woman I can imagine. It's a woman who knows who they are and they don't care. Keep it up.
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7: 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And the tax code is complex and unforgiving. 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